0: Laurel Burnham and a whole crew of people that tried to put it on, was it the Arts Rising Festival years ago. And, you know, it was, again, an equally ambitious undertaking that they did, and they had some fantastic things. And
1: Miley and Laurel.
0: And that was in September, and I just, I don't know, it always broke my heart that didn't catch. And, you know, and
1: it's a lot of work.
0: It is a lot of work. But I do hope that this will catch, and I hope it will also be, maybe a catalyst for someone to do something again in the fall or something like that, or do other events, you know, and empower people to do other things. But yeah, I think we certainly owe a great deal of debt of gratitude to all those people in the Arts Council and the Music Academy and all the other people that have done so much and continue to do so much in our community to try to just keep creativity alive and provide space for artists and people to engage not only with each other, but explore themselves and empower them by giving them a platform where they can share their voices with so many other people. So, you know, this isn't certainly in no way is it of our own doing. We're certainly indebted to so many others that have done the hard work as well. So,
2: well, and that was what was so heartening last year, coming to some of the community meetings to sort of describe and work out the logistics of the festival last year, was walking into a room with so many community partners on board and people represented. There's like, okay, yeah, this group's going to do a puppet thing. This group's going to do poetry. This group is working on music stuff. This one's going to host an experimental room. We're adding these following venues. And so it's really cool to just walk into a room and get a sense of just how many people are passionate about the arts in this community. And there's an event like this coming up soon, right?
1: A community meeting.
2: Yes.
1: Yes, we are hosting the first community meeting for kind of gearing up to 2025. And it is on Sunday, November 24th at 4 p.m. at the Penticton Art Gallery. So if you're interested in just getting more information on what's happening this year, getting involved, if you've got a burning idea that you're like, I think this should be added to the festival, then come on by. We're going to try and keep it. We try and keep the meetings to an hour. So hopefully we'll go 4 to 5 on Sunday, next Sunday. And you're all welcome to come.
0: And I'll bring pizza.
2: Great. Oh, that's enticing. Okay. So, you know, a lot of festival partners that are, you know, have venues and other ideas are showing up to this, but it's open to anybody, even like somebody that maybe wanted to volunteer or just wanted to get more information, like anybody can come?
1: Yeah, totally. That's how we ran it last year. You know, it was mostly community partners, but we certainly had people who wanted to sort of, you know, volunteer beyond just on the weekend, or, you know, even if you're just wanting to volunteer, not just, but volunteer just on the weekend, you know, you can just show up and kind of get a sense of, because we need to build our army of people who know what's going on, since it is a bit confusing. You know, I've definitely heard that as well, that people are confused, like, oh, well, this is going on and this is going on, and how does this all work? We've tried to kind of put Ignite Community Week, really label it that, and then the Ignite Festival Weekend to try and make it, you know, more understandable. But the more people that we can kind of include in and have involved, then those people can go out and tell their friends and try and explain it, you know.
2: Yeah.
0: Another really amazing thing came out of the community week last year, our community meetings, was there's this incredible group, the Ulus Collective here, which is an all Indigenous arts collective here in town. And they have a studio and a gallery space at the Arts Council at Lear House.
1: But it's actually artists across the Okanagan.
0: Okay. But they're based out of, they have a space at the Lear House there. Mm-hmm. And they were looking to do a fashion show, a Indigenous fashion show. And then we had the Sikkimoose people who are running the Sikkimoose say, oh, we'd like to get involved, but we don't know what we can do. And the two of them got together and they had this incredible 2-day, or is it 1-day, all Indigenous fashion show at the Sikkimoose as part of the festival last year. And so, two unlikely partners that, you know, in one of these meetings, one had a space and one had an idea, and they put it together. And you know, so it was like the puppet thing. There, if you've got an idea, there's probably somebody out there that either wants to join on your idea or support your idea or provide space to amplify your idea. And so, yeah, anybody can come down to these meetings and anybody can throw anything out. Nothing is off the table. And if you've got a passion for something, I'm sure there's somebody else that would be equally passionate to either join forces with you to

0: do it or provide you space that you could do it. And that's really, that to me is really exciting when you can see that all happening. And the more we can get people self-empowered to do their own things, the better off we'll all be. And it's kind of nice not needing, you know, letting go to other people, letting things take root, casting seeds and see what might come out of it all. So that's really quite exciting to see that happen. So yeah, please do come down to our community meeting and sign up. If you can't make it this one, send me an email, contact us, and we'll put you down for the next one. But we're hoping to do one at least once every month between now and March.
1: Well, and that's what's so great about the sort of grassroots organizing, right, is all these unlikely things. Like, it's very empowering to follow. It's empowering many people to follow up on ideas and partner with other people, which is a very different format than, like, a corporate festival where it's like, okay, well, we've got one stage and we're just going to, like, you know, there's a hierarchy. We're going to pay this band $20,000 to come and do the thing, and then there's a beer garden over there, and that's the end of it, right? Like, this is one of the reasons it's hard to, can be difficult to make sense of it, especially if you haven't been at a festival in this format before, is that there's so many partnerships and so many things happening. Ideas are flowing, but that's also what's exciting, which I kind of want to segue into the festival weekend. What's really exciting about this format is there's at least 9 venues throughout the town, and you basically buy a wristband, which are very cheap right now. The early bird prices, I think, are till the end of the month.
2: Yeah, $75 till midnight on November 30th.
1: Wow. Yeah. And so that's $25 a day, and you can go and take in 10 or 12 concerts a day if you want in 9 different venues. The festival, I think, you know, gets started around noon each day and goes until very late at night. If you want to go to an EDM dance party or a metal show or a folk or roots and banjo or indigenous music, or like, there's modular synth, you know, there's something really, really something for everybody. And you can make discoveries that you might have thought you weren't interested in. And you're suddenly like, what is this? What, you know?
2: Yeah, it's sort of a choose your own adventure concept, which, you know, it allows you to check something out, and it's like, that's not for me. Well, you know, walk 2 minutes down the road and you can pop into something else. Or, yeah, like you said, you'll find something that you didn't think that you were interested in, really, like, pull you in and create an experience that is, yeah, something you've never had before or heard before.
1: Yeah, totally. So how, like, this is basically a headliner-free festival, right? Like, there's different people. Some of the people are a little more famous or well-known. Some are a little smaller time, but it really kind of, there's no, like, okay, and then to top off the festival, we're hiring, you know, Brooks and Dunn or whatever. Like, no aspersions on Brooks and Dunn. But there's, you know, it's pretty headliner-free, although there's so many wonderful musicians. So how does that, yeah, how does that kind of work, or what's the thinking behind organizing in this way?
2: Yeah, it's, I mean, with Artswells, I guess we started in that model just knowing, well, we had both been doing events, hosting concerts, or in Vancouver, I was part of something called The Living Closet, which was also bringing together artists doing visual arts and music and spoken word. And that exposed me to a lot of artists that you don't hear on the radio necessarily, but there's so much talent just under the surface everywhere in every community. And so we got exposed to a lot of that talent. And as the festival went, you know, you get more and more applications. And so there was no shortage of incredible artists to draw upon. And so I guess that was, and in terms of, you know, from a budgetary standpoint, you know, it's really not realistic to be booking these headline, or, you know, the artist fees are a huge thing. So being able to, like, give a platform to these talented artists that, you know, could use more exposure to audiences and are just, yeah, there's some amazing talent.
0: They might be the headliners of tomorrow, right? That's, yeah, the beautiful totally thing too. That's like, it's, there's so many amazing emerging artists and mid-career artists that do need greater exposure, and this is fertile ground. But I think also part of what we really love is seeing all the things that happen outside of the performances. And it's like, by bringing together these artists, a lot of them are already connected. But by giving them a weekend where they can all hang out together, amazing collaborations all happen, right? And to me, that's the beauty, is sort of these artists that are willing to sort of, you know, engage in other things themselves and stretch themselves of artists by sitting in one of their shows or working on a workshop and stuff. And there's no sort of star system. There's no sort of egos involved. Like, everybody's on the same playing field, and everybody leaves way more on the table because they believe in the concept of the community, you know. And it's not about having your own special locker or storeroom where you know, you hang out and then you drift in, do your show, then walk off stage and get back to your dressing room and then take off for the night. You know, if you're here for the festival, you're here for the weekend. And I think that's been a really great part of building our, the not only the festival community, but the artistic community, and opening people's eyes up to other stuff. And, you know, you also realize very quickly how small it all is, right? So you can be in Toronto and it's funny, just the people who would say they'd heard about Artswells, you'd be like, how do you hear about it? It's like, you know, like, word of mouth travels really fast. And if you have a venue.
2: And now word of mouth is certainly traveling about Ignite, because we were at a conference in Toronto, Folk Music Ontario, and everyone's like, oh yeah, I've heard of Ignite the Arts. It's like, oh, you have? Okay. Because yeah, musicians travel and they tour, and so they're spreading the word across the country.
0: Yeah, and it's amazing. Like, yes, just today I got an email from somebody from Australia who's coming over here to do a vacation, and they'd be looking for things to do, and we're just inquiring about buying tickets to Ignite the Arts. So, you know, word does get out there. And, you know, as Julie said, you know, we did it over the spring break weekend because, in part, you know, there's no shortage of hotel rooms in Penticton. The weather is generally pretty good, but people are looking for a reason to stay and people are looking for somewhere to go. And we certainly have all those things in plentiful abundance here in Penticton at the time. So it is really amazing, but really it is about the artists and the public, those who buy tickets, are the beneficiaries of all this magic that's going on. And there's opportunities for the public to get on board too. Like, we love to blur the line between the audience and the performers and the artists. You know, like, there is no backstage area where people can go and hide out. If you're an artist, you're sitting at the Legion, or not the Legion, at the Elks Hall, having a beer with everybody else, watching the same show, eating your dinner right there with everybody else. And so there isn't any division between anybody. Everybody is on the same course, on the same journey, and that's pretty amazing as well, because that also stimulates a whole other aspect of community and connection and creativity as well.
1: Yeah, it's so heartening to have the artists connect directly to the community like that. Like, you might see a concert you really love and then see that artist that you just got so excited about on the dance floor next to you a couple hours later. There's no, yeah, like, people are mingling. There's no, yeah, green room to hide in, or, yeah, or whatever.
0: We did have, you know, our closest thing probably to a headliner star would have been Al Simmons, you know, who's this incredible children's performer, just won a Western Canadian Music Award for his children's, but he's well beyond just being a children's performer. But yeah, I remember, you know, on the Sunday 2 years ago, there was karaoke over at Brit Bar. And there we were at 11 o'clock at night, just thought, we should just check in. And there's Al Simmons singing Bohemian Rhapsody with a bunch of random people he just sort of met there in the bar. And they're just giving her. And it was like, wow, you know, like, most people would ever see Al Simmons on like a festival stage at Winnipeg or something like this, and their access to him would be limited or somewhat more difficult, unless, he would be a guy that'd probably be out in the audience. But, you know, to be able to sit down and hang out with him and see him anywhere, just walking around all weekend long, is pretty amazing. And
2: The dance performance.
1: Yeah.
0: Or jumping into the Women at Play Festival. He did that too.
1: Yeah. Yeah, so he participated a lot. He's
0: everywhere.
1: Yeah.
0: And he's like in his 70s, if not 80s. Like, the guy's not a spring chicken.
1: Well, he sure dances like one.
0: Yeah.
1: So the lineup has not been announced yet. You know, artist applications are still open for another 8 days now, I think.
2: Yeah, actually, funnily enough, the community meeting and the final day to accept artist applications is coinciding. So November 24th, which is a Sunday, artists can add an application, and you can go on to ignitethearts.ca, and there's a thing that says join or get involved or something. And then under that is the link to the artist application. And we're welcoming artists in all sorts of mediums. Obviously, music and performance are, you know, we have these venues and stages. Visual arts, it's a little bit different to try and fit that into the festival.
0: We could have like roving live art stuff.
2: Yeah, and we do usually have, like there's usually a mural or two that get painted on the weekend or throughout the week leading up. So we're open to all ideas. You'll see on there that, whatever, or if you're interested in leading a workshop, if you have, some skill you want to share or thing you want to share, really the only limitation is that you have to be, not spreading some horrible hate or, it's like all about the love and creativity and inclusivity. And so we welcome any ideas on that level, that help build community and share creativity. So,
1: yeah, which is, I love that level of encouraging participation, because it's like, and a note to local artists too, it's like, well, maybe you don't want to play, the big stage and command a dance audience, but maybe you want to pitch an idea where you're singing on the roof of a van or doing a busking thing or whatever. And it sounds like you're very open to just different zany ideas. So come on, come all, bring your ideas.
0: We have a wonderful bluegrass jam that happens on Sunday morning, led by Jeff Andrew, and at the Elks Hall. And every year that seems to be growing as well. So it's like, yeah, if you are a casual picker, come on down and be a part of that. There's tons of ways you can get involved. If you write a play, you can join the 1 Minute Play Festival. It's a 60-second performance festival. It's just all you need to do is be able to figure out how to do something in 60 seconds. And that's open to anybody to apply to that, or do a longer format play like a, 50-minute fringe festival style performance and apply with that. And because the Tempest Theater is one of our venues.
2: We had a couple of folks that were involved in Ignite last year that we ran into at the Wood Stove Festival in Cumberland, which was a couple of weekends ago. And we saw Danielle and Jeff there too. And that was really fun. But they were like, oh, we've got an idea we really want to do for Ignite this year. We're going to put in an application. And they were inspired by the fact that Wood Stove had a nap time built into the schedule. So they're passionate about creating a nap time opportunity at Ignite. And it's like, okay, put in an application. Like, if you want to do that, that's great. The other thing they wanted to do was a Scrabble match, have a participatory Scrabble match. And it's like, okay,
1: Yeah, totally.
2: Go for it.
1: Yeah, totally. And you never know. You might have an idea, but no gumption to see it through. And you might throw it out there and somebody else will take up the mantle and help you realize it. So yeah, definitely. Yeah. Bring ideas.
0: And we'd love to invite people to busk too. If you are part of a marching band or a trumpet player or a bagpipe player and you want to be part of the parade for no reason, we've got this incredible Balkan band that works every year, is a part of it. You're a stilt walker, but just throughout the whole weekend, we'd love to provide opportunities for busking. And I know people like Gratify Foods and at Still Foods and other restaurants in town would love to have people performing in their venues during the weekend as well. And so if you don't come to us, but you could also go to them directly and say, hey, what opportunities would I have to show my art or perform in your storefront or your business over the weekend? There's, the more we can empower people to take on things themselves, the better off it'll be, and probably the better outcome it'll be for you, because sometimes we just get overwhelmed with things. So just, empower yourself and just say, hey, I want to do this and let's make it happen.
1: What about non-performers or people that are just members of the public that are interested in volunteering? What type of roles are you looking to fill? What do volunteers get in return? What is the volunteer ecosystem look like at Ignite the Arts?
2: Well, we are looking for a volunteer coordinator. Just throw that out there. But we have, we usually put an application process out. We don't have it up online yet, but we should get that up online. And We have some slots throughout Community Week, helping with some of the events with that, but the bulk of the volunteering needs are happening on the festival weekend. So that'd be March 28th to 30th. And usually the roles are hosting is one of them, helping host different events. So that's like being the person that introduces the artists up on stage and does some of the different announcements. So if that's something that you might be passionate about, we're always looking for good people for that. But then also helping at the box office or
0: the merch booth.
2: The merch booth.
0: Wristbands.
1: The door.
2: Checking people's wristbands. That's kind of like one thing we need at every venue. You know, we're always looking for people that can help with stage management or if you have skills in events, that's always fantastic. And then
0: driving some artists maybe to the
2: airport. Driving, billeting. We've done a bit of that. So that's an option on the volunteer application. If you can host someone at your house, host an artist or sometimes even volunteers that are coming from outside the community. So those are, is there any other?
1: Oh, even maybe spreading the good word. Like, if,
2: oh
1: if,
2: yeah, totally. Yeah. Promotions, putting up posters and things.
0: Parade marshals.
2: Parade marshals.
1: Yeah. Yeah. Or any type of connection to media and stuff too. Like just, putting
2: photographers up too and videographers, like anyone who's willing to take some photos over the course of the festival. That's something we realized we didn't get a lot of photos last year. Just one of those things, like things happen and then it's like, and actually I'll just throw it out there. If you were at the festival last year and you got some great photos, please send them our way. Because we're looking for some great content to throw out to get people excited about the year coming. And it's funny, we have some great shots that Stage One Music took throughout the festival weekend, but they were also doing the sound production at the Dream Cafe. So their photos are pretty much limited to the Dream Cafe, but we of course had, you know, 9 other venues running and the parade and things like that. So yeah, share any photos or little videos and things like that. We'd love to see them and to share them.
0: And also in exchange for your volunteer assistance and your support and investment in the festival, you do get a festival pass and you get invited to the volunteer appreciation party on Sunday evening as well. And we do have a band that'll play that, and we have dinner will be provided and cheap beverages. And so that'll be a lot of fun. That's at the Elks Hall, and really great to have those guys on board. And last year we had Shred Kelly playing the after party, and that was an amazing set of circumstances that made that happen. But it was an amazing party, and it was funny because a lot of people don't know they have a sprung dance floor upstairs.
1: Right,
0: and so, you know, it was so interesting watching people sort of their eyes freaking out a little bit because the floor was moving so much, right? And it's like...
1: Yeah, if you're downstairs, you see the floor just kind of bouncing.
0: Yeah, and you're like, is this supposed to be like this? It's like, yeah, it's designed that way. But yeah, it's if you've never experienced it, it's a remarkable sort of thing. If you've ever been to the Commodore Ballroom in Vancouver, they got a sprung dance floor as well, too. But it's... pretty amazing piece of engineering that they've been able to figure out.
1: So. Yeah. So the only way to get into the insider after, you know, volunteer appreciation party is to volunteer. So you can, sounds like you're pretty open to even people making their own jobs. Like there's so many things that need to be done, so many ways to help out. So feel free to pitch ideas. And
2: Actually our friend Bonnie was like, I want to help. I want to do something. And I think I'm a really good people person. I could go, you know, invite people, go down to City Hall, go, you know, I could start phoning people, like people who bought tickets last year or whatever. She's like willing to just, you know, start calling people. And I'm like, great, you know, like whatever, because every little bit it's, and if you're actually interested and passionate about doing something, that's ideal, right? Because it's something you want to be doing and it's the way that you want to be helping, and all of that stuff is huge support to the event.
0: It is, and it's a great way to meet new people and build community in itself as well. And yeah, it's just it's super rewarding.
1: I was actually imagining going door to door at one point. and that's another thing, right? People are also welcome to help out financially and sponsor the festival, right?
2: They sure are, yes. And actually, the gallery is a charitable organization, so we can give tax receipts for donations if people want to donate to the event. Also, sponsors. If you have a, you know, either cash or in-kind, some in-kind sponsorships we've had the last few years are Rancho Vignola, who give, they do their amazing dried fruit and nut company out of Armstrong. In fact, this weekend, right now, they have their harvest event happening, which you can go to the, I believe it's
0: the convention center
2: and pick up, you know, go to their harvest event and get beautiful dried fruit and nuts that they source from all over the world, really high quality stuff. And they donate every year to us so we can give some food out to performers and artists. So if there's, and I actually, we were just talking with Hillside Winery, this week, and they're like, you know, we could offer complimentary tastings to festival goers and do a couple little events out there. So it's like, okay, if you want to take that on and that's great. So different ways, you know, that we can add to what's happening, so, you know, cash is always nice. And
0: but and it's pretty exciting. Like this year, ticket sales are way ahead of where they were last year. Hmm. And it's kind of neat to finally see that, you know, we're getting some momentum and you're sort of hitting that tipping point that, you know, that
1: every people, festival goes through, right?
0: Yeah, just it's catching on. And so that's super heartening because I know it is so difficult to move things on. And I know for years people be like, oh, well, do I want to buy a ticket until I know the lineup? Well, this is your opportunity to buy your cheapest ticket right now. One thing we didn't mention, that every adult ticket comes with a $15 merch voucher that you can use to buy food or drink at any of the venues, or you can use it. What I hope you would do is support an artist and buy one of their CDs or some of their merchandise. And that $15 goes right back to the pocket of either the venue or the artist as well. And so your $75 ticket right now is really $60 for 3 days worth of music.
1: Wow.
0: And at the end of the month, it'll go up to $99 for December. And then January 1st, it'll be $125. But
1: which is still a great deal for a 3-day festival. I mean, people pay like thousands of dollars to go see one concert in a pop stadium, right? Like you're getting, you know, even at max price, you know, it's like $35 a day or something. It's not going to break the bank, you know?
0: No. And if we do have, you know, and to put it in perspective, we do have tickets and room available at the end. And our, like, because we're all indoor venues, our capacity is limited to the amount of people you can fit in each venue. So once we hit that number or maybe slightly above, because you got to slightly oversell because not everybody's going to show up to every venue at every one time. But if we do have any room left, day passes will start at $50 for Friday and $75 for Saturday and $75 for Sunday. So
1: okay, so no day passes currently, but if there's capacity, we might sell some of those.
0: We might consider those. And, you know, and we're looking at some other options, but the reality is we want you to buy a weekend pass because we want you to be immersed in the whole thing. So taking in all these acts and exploring everything. If you don't like what's happening at one stage, the next stage is only 5 minutes down the road. And if you don't like that, the next one's only 5 minutes down the road. And by the time you've gone through them all, it'll all be an entirely different lineup because it's every 45, 50 minutes we're switching over an act.
1: That's kind of part of the reason I wanted to do this little educational piece on the radio today about just understanding this festival format. Because I think people that know and are familiar with it, you're like, I'm just going to get a wristband because I know there's 70 artists. I'm going to see things I like. You know, if you don't like one thing, you go check out another thing. And that's the freedom of just getting a wristband and being able to come and go as you please. But I think if you're unfamiliar with the format, it can be like, yeah, why would I buy a ticket if I don't know who's playing and this type of thing? And it's like, trust me, you will enjoy yourself.
0: And every artist will play at least twice. So we do that. So if you don't catch them this time, you can catch them again. If you love them this time, you can catch them at a different venue down the road the next day. And it's funny about that idea that, oh, I don't know any of the artists, right? Well, we just had our Soup Bowls event. We had two nights. We sold out 250 seats a night. To Soup Bowls, but nobody knew who was serving soup or what the soup was
1: right when
0: they bought their ticket. They paid $45 for that. So, you know, you have no problem buying a ticket to go out and all the soups you might not be able to eat. You might have been gluten intolerant or, you know, they could have all been meat soups, right? But you still bought your ticket because you wanted to be a part of that trip. So, you know, for slightly more money, you can get a ticket to Ignite the Arts and you've got 3 days of acts and every hour on the hour at each of those nine venues, I think we had 11 stages, There'll be a different act happening every hour on the hour. So it's an incredible buffet of art and music and theater and spoken word and workshops. You can immerse yourself in it in any different way. And it's a really fun way. And there's something for everybody, for kids, families, adults. If you want to do an EDM dance party, if you want to chill out and trip out with spacey electro acoustic, synth music and all that, you can do that too. You can lie down and, you know, go back to the 1970s and trip out for a couple hours, or you can check out a pop show, folk show, country show, metal show. There's really, you know, there's something for everything, guaranteed. If you could go the entire weekend, you can tell us that you didn't find a single thing you enjoyed. I'll gladly give your money back and I'll take you for dinner.
1: Yeah.
0: And you can tell me all why you couldn't find anything. And the other thing too, so the adult tickets are those prices, but youth, 13 to 18 are $25 all the time. That's consistent from today until the weekend.
1: Oh, wow.
0: Youth are always going to be $25, and children under 12 and under are always going to be free. So it's really the adult.
1: So there's a few all ages venues as well?
0: Oh, yeah. Every venue is all ages to a certain hour.
2: I think even in Brit Bar, the daytime programming is all ages, and then it's at a certain time.
0: I think at 8 o'clock or 9 o'clock, it goes over to.
1: Oh, okay, great.
0: So if you want to take your kids to show one at EDM shows, we have this incredible electronic petting zoo. If you want to, kids want to go in and learn how to mix, music and stuff like that, they can get our hands on and learn how to do it. I think you last year at Legacy Dead, you were allowing kids to play on the synths and stuff, were you not?
1: Oh yeah, there was a whole instrument petting zoo, and spearheaded by Robert McLaren, but we all contributed it, and people came and just tried out different instruments. There was different synthesizers and different old radios and things that people could just come and play with and mess around. And it was awesome.
0: It is amazing. And you never know what, you know, that opportunity, what it may spark in somebody down the road. You know, like I know some of the most transformative moments of my life were having that opportunity to experiment with something that I, at the time, didn't mean anything to me. Like it meant something to me, but wouldn't understand how it would manifest in my life until much later. And sort of stopping in and seeing the kids at the petting zoo or at the thing at the Brit Bar there, and just seeing the joy in their faces as they can, you know, learn, you know, at least touch these things that seem so otherworldly to them and see the potential and the possibilities that they present. Who knows where that may go down the road. So yeah, it's an amazing gift. And the addition of that stage at Legacy Dead last year was such an amazing thing. So thanks to you and to Daniel and
1: absolutely,
0: Kramer and the Bugs and that whole crew and Rob McLaren.
1: And Dean Winkleman for having such a beautiful venue and being, very willing. So we just actually have about like 3 to 4 minutes left. And I haven't reminded the listeners in a while of what the heck we're talking about. So if you've just been tuning in and are like, okay, yeah, this festival, but what is it? We're talking about Ignite the Arts. It's a festival that's going to be in its fourth year running at the end of March 2025. There's a community week in the lead up. I think it's March 21st to 26th or 27th. And then the 28th to 30th is a ticketed, you get a wristband and you can have access to watch over 70 different performance acts, theater, music, etc. It's going to be awesome. There's marching bands, there's sculpture walks, there's everything under the sun, and you can contribute too. So bring your ideas. There is an event, which is next Sunday, November 24th at 4 p.m. at the Penticton Art Gallery. It's a community event to kind of, provide an avenue for organizing this event.
2: Community meeting. Everyone's welcome to, if you're interested to know more, just come on by at 4 o'clock on the 24th of November to the art gallery and. And there's a puppet, the puppets thing. If you're interested in making puppets, there's a workshop starting tomorrow, 6:30 at the art gallery. Check that out.
1: So exciting. And there was some really cool puppets heads that kicked off the festival with this Parade for No Reason, which kicks off the festival every year. But then I would see, like, I'd be in a concert and all of a sudden I'd see this giant puppet come in and be on the dance floor, and it just added so much to the space. So I'm really excited to see more of that.
0: Yeah, and that, if you, I don't know if you know them, but yeah, Chandra Wong at the Pentic Museum is one of the spearheaders of that. Lynn Green, who's involved with the Matheson Gallery, and Jeff Orr are the three sort of people spearheading that whole puppet brigade. And they're easy to find on Facebook or whatever. So reach out to them directly if you want to be a part of that. It's a fun thing.
1: So, I mean, I wanted to get into the specific artists at this festival. Now I'm thinking we'll have to do that in a future episode because we're kind of wrapping up. But different artists are going to be popping up on the website. Once you show up at the festival, too, you get a whole schedule with bios of different people you can read and see what you're interested in and check stuff out. So we'll be highlighting over the coming months on this radio segment, the Music Matters segment, different artists and different things that will be coming up at the festival. But for now, come to the community meeting November 24th. Come make some puppets and just get yourself a wristband. Early bird prices are $75, and there's plenty of opportunity for sponsoring, volunteering, etc. It's going to be an amazing festival. It's kind of doubled in momentum every year already, and that was the trajectory of your last festival, which then almost, you know, got so big that it was like, you know, wow, you had to wait to get into venues and stuff. So this is like that kind of sweet spot where the festival is gaining momentum, but you still don't really have to wait in line to get into things, which is a nice place for a festival to be. So I just want to thank you both so much for bringing this festival to our community and invite everybody to bring your ideas, get on board. Let's make this magic happen.
2: Yeah, excellent. And I wanted to give a shout out to Francis Baptiste, who is an artist that came to Ignite last year, amazing singer-songwriter, who is playing at the Dream Cafe tonight. So don't miss your chance to check out Francis Baptiste at the Dream Cafe tonight. And that's the amazing thing, too, is like having these artists come through and then it's like, oh, they come back also. And so, yeah, go support Francis Baptiste. He's amazing singer-songwriter, silk artist. You sing some songs in Silchin.
0: And support all your live music venues throughout the community. The Hub, the Dream Cafe, Clancy's, anybody. Thank you very much.
2: Cannery.
1: All right. This is Local Matters. I've been talking to Paul and Julie. Please check out Penticton Art Gallery. You can Google the website. Ignite the Arts is the festival. Thank you so much.

You're the apple, I'm the snake, snake, snake. 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

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And I'm the robber, baby, no, I'm breaking in again.

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0: 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Sound Explorer is a show where I take the listeners through an exploration of a record, my record collection, sometimes new purchases, at times old gems or a theme. I should say my name is Ian, I'm the host, and I'm joined today by
1: Keith Reeves.
0: Keith has joined me in the studio. It's been a long time since you've been down here.
1: Yeah, I'd say at least 3 or 4 months. And it's great to be down here. Thank you for inviting me, Ian.
0: Yeah, no, it's fantastic. So Keith and I have both been in Europe.
1: Yep.
0: And we have been doing a bit of traveling. And while we've been away, we've also been doing some shopping.
1: That's right. I was very restrained. You weren't.
0: Well, I did go to something called Mega Record Planet in the Netherlands. So, yeah, I bought a few records. You did all right, though. You came home with a few gems.
1: I did. I brought 14 albums back, and that was because I was very well behaved.
0: So that's Keith being well behaved, 14 records. I think I brought back 30.
1: Yeah.
0: So, you know.
1: It's because they're so heavy. Well, and the euro's pretty strong against the Canadian dollar at the moment, or else there may well have been a few more. But I got some really good stuff, and it's part of the fun of travelling for me these days is looking up secondhand record stores and listening to different radio stations. So yeah, had a great time and brought some great records back.
0: Yeah, it is. It's fun when you especially I find Europe is got so many different record stores. Like the UK, when last time I was there, I spent a lot of time checking out record stores and, you know, just different music. But then it's always funny when you find, I think it's kind of odd when I find a really Canadian band that wasn't very successful and you're flipping through the crate and it's like, Loverboy? Why is Loverboy here? But, you know, they were released over in Europe, and it's always kind of fun to find those.
1: It's always Martha and the Muffins for me.
0: Yeah, but Martha and the Muffins, a much better band than Loverboy. Sorry, Mike Reno. Mike Reno, the lead singer of Loverboy, is from Penticton.
1: All right, okay.
0: Originally, and, you know, what can I say? I'm not a fan. Sorry, bud.
1: Well, I don't think I've ever heard them. I went to Portugal, by the way. And I had a look in, there is a really, really good record shop in Seville, but what I found this time was things were so expensive. You were looking at 50 euros for a new album, which is about, let's say, it's about 70 plus, yeah. $75 plus Canadian. So I didn't buy anything in Seville this time. I have bought in the past in Seville, and I knew exactly where the shop was, so I went there. But then we were in the south of Portugal, and record shops took some fun. I only found two. One I knew of already in Portimão, and then we went to a beautiful Portuguese town called Lule, which has a fantastic carnival. And I found the vinyl boutique owned by a guy called Brian from London. And I reckon it was probably his old record collection. It was like in an indoor market. I mean, it was great, and don't get me wrong. Our son lives in Portugal with his family, so I'll be going to Lule every time I go there because he had some fantastic records, and I couldn't afford all of them.
0: Mm.
1: But the ones I brought back were pretty good anyway. So, yeah, Lule will be definitely a visit every time we're there now, I think.
0: So what do you – your first album here – we're going to start with some reggae and then get some funk going and then come back to some reggae.
1: Well, I only found out it was reggae when I got home and played it. And to be honest with you, I was mightily relieved because it was Lee Scratch Perry, Disco Devil. And it was 20 euros, which is about $35. So I thought, is it worth the risk? Is it worth the risk? Is it worth the risk? And I did, because I didn't know whether it was Lee Scratch Perry doing disco, which could have been dreadful, or Lee Scratch Perry doing reggae with disco in the title. And it turned out to be the latter, thank goodness.
0: Yes, you had told me that you had recently bought possibly one of the worst records you've ever purchased, which was Herbie Mann disco album.
1: Oh, no, listen, this was definitely the worst album I've ever heard. Herbie Mann does disco. It was dreadful. In fact, I got rid of it almost immediately, and I kind of regret getting rid of it now because it was so bad. I could have played it a couple of tracks off it just to prove how bad it was. But no, Herbie Mac. So anything, when anything from the 70s says disco on it, it's a risk. Because because disco, in my opinion, is there's some fantastic Sylvester and Earth, Wind and Fire and all that kind of stuff. Fantastic records from the 70s came out of the New York disco scene. However, there was a lot of dire music came out of that disco scene. If anybody wanted to sell a record at the end of the 70s, they just stuck the label disco on it.
0: I have possibly the worst disco record ever. I have the Ethel Merman disco album. So you could just imagine, you know, and she does all her classics, like There's No Business Like Show Business, but with a disco beat.
1: That's just lazy.
0: Oh, it is. You know, and I don't even know if they re-recorded anything. They just basically have a kind of beat in the background. So truly awful. So why don't we start off here with a little Lee Scratch Perry, and then we'll move into another track and then back, and then we'll see you in about 15 minutes, everybody.
1: Yeah.
0: Okay, here you go.
2: Lucifer, son of the morning, I'm gonna chase you.

0: All right, that was a track from the Lee Scratch Perry album, Disco Devil, Volume 1, and that was a song called Such Is Life.
1: By Lord Creator, who neither Ian or I had ever heard of, but it is such a great track. And that album, that might be the best punt I've had in quite a few years, because every track on it, there's only five tracks on it, but every track is fantastic.
0: Yeah, well, five tracks, but most of them are at least 10 minutes long or 7 or something. They're all rather long tracks. We didn't get all that track in, of course. And before that, we had a song called South African Man, which comes off an album of the same name by Hamilton how do you say that, guys?
1: Hamilton Bohannon.
0: Bohannon.
1: Yeah. I knew from, like, DJing when I was a teenager about he was big. He had like maybe 2 or 3 hits in the 70s in the UK. So when I've seen, in recent years, when I've seen Hamilton Bohannon records, I've just snapped them up. And that one came off the album. Again, I bought it from Brian in Lule, and it cost me €5. And there are some great tracks on it, but I love the South African Man because it's just absolute. It's the definition of funk, really, isn't it?
0: Yeah, because I understand he played with, I think, Stevie Wonder, and then he does all these solo things, and didn't really make much of an impact here in North America, in his home, in the States, where he's from, because I'd never really heard of him, but every once in a while I do see his records, but I've never seen that particular one.
1: Yeah, I'll snap it up. I mean, yeah, they are good. I bought another LP a couple of years ago, and it's got one. All the tracks are good, but there's always one standout track. And I think I've got now, I'm trying to put a set together for something in the next few weeks. And there'll be at least 2 Hamilton Bohannon tracks in that set.
0: Yeah, because you've played, you have a couple of singles that you play quite often when you DJ down at SOE. And both amazing songs, and I'd never heard them before, so...
1: Everybody do the disco stomp.
0: Which, you know, could be a terrible song, but in fact is fantastic.
1: Exactly.
0: Okay, well, I'm going to play a couple of tracks next. I'm going to start things off with Jackie Shane. I picked this up, it's a box set, and it's on Numero Group, which is an American reissue label. And Jackie Shane was a trans performer who moved from Nashville to Canada in 1961 and found success working with a guy named Frank Motley. Great name, eh? And guess what his band was called?
1: Hey, not the Motley Crue.
0: In fact, it was. Good guess. So Jackie Shane and the Motley Crue played all over Toronto and Montreal and were quite successful, released some singles, and then this sort of Numero Group thing is all of the singles plus a live album, the only album that was ever released during the time. And then they just moved back. Jackie Shane just moved back to the States into obscurity. And I believe there's a documentary about them right now. And this Numero Group has a big, thick book. You can read all about hanging out with Little Richard and, you know, just the different success. And being a trans person in the 60s, you know, from Nashville.
1: you can see why she'd move north, though.
0: Yeah, absolutely. So this is the title track for the album, Any Other Way. And I'm going to follow it up with some Maceo Parker off of the first Maceo Parker album, something I picked up when I was in the Netherlands.

0: 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I'm here with Keith, and we were just getting down, getting funky with a little Maceo Parker here.
1: Yeah, it's good Maceo Parker. I have, I think I've got a couple of his CDs, although I haven't seen them for a while. But yeah, I've always liked Maceo Parker, and I quite like that Jackie Shane track as well. Very sort of Petula Clark, Dusty Springfield, 60s female crooner type.
0: Yeah, yeah. Sometimes a bit more, I guess not like soul music, more like a sort of an R&B thing I get from the vibe from that CD.
1: Kind of.
0: And quite a performer. Like the live CD is a pretty smoking set.
1: All right, okay.
0: So the Maceo Parker, I was just going to say, that is from an album Doing Their Own Thing. It's Maceo and All the King's Men. And All the King's Men were essentially James Brown's band who left with Maceo and his brother and formed this album, did a couple of records. And then Maceo ended up going back to James Brown.
1: Oh, really?
0: Yeah. And also played with, you know, Parliament Funkadelic for a while and did all sorts of things.
1: Yeah, again, I think if you ever see a Maceo Parker CD or album, just pick it up because it didn't make a bad record. Great musician.
0: Absolutely, yeah. So I've got a couple of interesting things. Two sort of, one I picked up, The Chieftones, and the name of the album is The New, Smooth, and Different Sound of The Chieftones. And I'm going to play a song called I Shouldn't Have Did What I'd Done.
1: Great title. It is. I mean, I've seen the cover. You've shown me the cover, and it is five Native American guys.
0: Yeah, they actually met in 1964 at a residential school in Edmonton.
1: Oh my word!
0: And they formed a band, and they donned, you know, sort of the 60s, you know, uniforms. But instead of being silly looking like, you know, the Young Rascals, ever see what they looked like with the little short pants and the socks? Oh, ridiculous. No. Paul Revere and the Raiders, more silly costumes. These guys just took on their own culture.
1: Yep.
0: You know, their hair was braided. They wore, you know, sort of these, and they were billed as Canada's all-Indian band.
1: I don't think they'd get away with that now.
0: Yeah. So they are, I got this, is another Numero Group release, and I just thought it was really interesting. I'm in the Netherlands, and I'm at the Numero table, and I buy something by some Canadians.
1: Why not?
0: So this is, I'm going to play this song, and then we're going to play something that's even, fidelity-wise, it won't sound great, but it's a really good story.
1: Okay.
0: So I'll be a bit of a surprise when we come back.

0: All right. That was The Glass Cage. And I was just telling Keith a little bit about this. Quite a fascinating tale. So acetate was discovered by a fella at a, I think it was a Nanaimo thrift store. And all it said on it was side one, side two. And he went out and was able to digitize it, track down, put it on Facebook, find out who the artist was, end up meeting all the people in the band, and then ultimately getting this out on Supreme Echo, which is a record store in Victoria,
1: right,
0: that reissues albums as well. And here we have a lost piece of music from a Nanaimo band from the late 60s. They're all teenagers at the time.
1: Yeah. And but, it was interesting.
0: I think it's actually, it's the music is not bad. The fact that it comes from the acetate, it is, like, fidelity-wise, it's a bit low quality.
1: I thought the keyboards was really good, and it was definitely of its time.
0: Oh, absolutely. Yeah, and considering the age, and then these guys, it was just lost for 50 years and finally has been rediscovered. So very cool. Speaking of things that have been lost and rediscovered, I have been looking for a CD called The Last Call, Vancouver Independent Music, 1977 to 88, for probably 30 years. This album came out in 1991 on Zulu Records, Zulu record store down on 4th Avenue, and I just didn't buy it at the time, and it's basically a big bunch of compilation of all these different punk bands and new wave bands from Vancouver, including The Generators, which is a band that had one of my old coworkers in it. And he wrote, and I believe he sang the song. This is the song by The Generators, I Want to Be a Girl. And if you're listening, he's credited on the album as Michael Wonderful. And he was. He's a wonderful man. If you're listening, Michael, out there somewhere in listening land, this is for you, buddy.

0: All right, that was the Diodes with a song called What, or That Was the Way It Was, which comes off their last album, I think it was, The Action Reaction, which I just recently picked up in Kelowna at the record show that happened about a month ago, just after I got back from Europe.
1: Right. That was quality in comparison to the track previous to that, which was, I've got to say, it made me think I should have really kept hold of that Herbie Mann album. It was that bad.
0: Well... It was, you know, and the reason I wanted to play it was because I finally got the CD, and it does have some good music on it as well. But I just remember working with Michael, and he would tell me about the day when he had this band and his claim to fame, because he was the singer on that one song. And that's the only thing that was ever released by them. So
1: yeah, no, that's great. I think it is great. And the fact that there's a record, if you pardon the pun, of music that was around in Vancouver over that kind of watershed, really. It's still worth listening. And I also thought the Chieftones, God bless them, was fairly awful as well. But yeah, each to their own.
0: Yeah. So next up is something interesting. They went to Vancouver to record an album called Bongo Rock, the incredible bongo band, with the idea that it would be Canadian content. And of course, at the time, it was considered Canadian content, and they had a minor hit with the song Bongo Rock. The song I'm going to play is Apache. It has been sampled 849 times, according to Sample, Who Sampled website, Sugar Hill Gang, Moby, MC Hammer, Young MC, he just goes on and on and on who have sampled this song. So check this out, and we'll be back shortly.

0: All right, that was a bit of Apache from the Bongo Rock album, and very cool stuff. We are coming to the end of this show, and Keith, you have one last thing you wanted to talk about.
1: I do. I think this is probably in the top three albums of the 21st century so far. It was played all over the Spanish radio, played all over Portuguese radio. I knew the album before I went because it was the Guardian's album of the year last year, 5 stars. And I downloaded it, listened to it, was familiar with it, loved it. Tried to buy it in Portugal and Spain, couldn't find it anywhere. Came back and bought it in Kelowna. It's Rosalía and Lux, and this is probably the most controversial track off the album because there's a lot of swearing at the end of it, but we're going to fade out before that. So just have a listen, and trust me, if you like this one track, download the album, listen to it, and I can guarantee you'll buy the vinyl.
0: Okay, here we go.

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0: that many? No, we're gonna have to take them head on. Let's move, boys.
1: Yeah, yeah, yeah, yeah, yeah, yeah, yeah.

0: Yeah. Yeah, totally. Yeah, I think that worked out well.
1: I'm just gonna hit the stop button here.
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Welcome once again, listeners. Back for more. Back for more punishment. 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Back for more music. Just back for more. I don't know. This is a program called Day In, Day Out. Here on Peach City Community Radio 92.9 FM. My name is Dave, and I'll be with you for the next hour, spinning some tunes. Today we're going to zone out for a while, and it's going to feel good. I promise you. We're going to get to some shoegaze and ambient stuff, and I think it's worth just tripping out for a while. Just put the headphones on. Best recommended to listen to this program with a good set of cans that are very isolating, so that you're just hearing the program, and a comfortable chair, and nothing to do for an hour. That's how it should work. I'm going to say that some of the music you hear during this program may contain language not suitable for all listeners, so your listening discretion is advised. And I'd like to remind you that we live, work, and play on the ancestral and unceded territory of the Okanagan Nation and Silk peoples. Thanks for tuning in once again. Last week was fun. This week, it's going to be fun in a different way. I'm currently pre-recording this. This show is airing on June the 7th. It's just after 9 p.m. on a Sunday night. I am somewhere else, and I'm meeting with people talking about telescopes. And so a fitting start to the show would be for me to kick it off with some telescopes, the telescopes to be precise. In 2017, it's a UK band, and in 2017 they released an album called As Light Return. And here, my friends, is a track called Something in My Brain. Enjoy. But I hope you can relax at the same time.

off of their iconic 1988 release, Isn't Anything. That was My Bloody Valentine with a track called Cupid Come. Before that, The Telescopes with Something in My Brain. Just gotta love that sort of drony kind of atmosphere that's created by this shoegaze sound, where just a lot of grit and grind all meshed together makes for this massive pool of audio that you just kind of sink into and let it envelop you. And that is such a great feeling, I have to tell you. And I enjoy it very much. That's why I like to share it with you here on this program called Day In, Day Out. Now, I will tell you that finding Canadian artists finding Canadian artists that fit this category is a difficult thing. So I've had to dig and dig and dig. And I brought a couple for you here. First up, we're going to hear from All Hands Make Light. They're from Montreal. And in 2023, they released an album called Daring the Dawn. Here is a track called Lie Down in Roses, Dear. Here on...

right. That took me by surprise because I was so relaxed by listening to that Soft Cult song. That was Soft Cult from Kitchener, Ontario, with a song called Nine Circles off their album Heaven. And before that, we heard from All Hands Make Light with a track called Lie Down in Roses, Dear. 25 minutes past the hour here on CFEZ 92.9. You're listening to a program, and the program is called Day In, Day Out. Here with your host, Dave, and tonight we are playing, we're in the zone. We're zoning out in the zone. We're in the zone out for a while. We're we're exploring shoegaze music tonight, stuff that you may not have heard before. If this program exposes you to some new things, I think that's a good thing. And I think that if I would consider it a success if any of the songs that I play for you during this program, you know, pique your interest and inspire you to go out and purchase some music and support these artists. Because a lot of this music you're not going to hear on the radio stations that you can find in the area. 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Let's get back to what we were doing. And what we were doing was continuing a show called Day In, Day Out here. And I'm going to continue with a Canadian artist here. This is an artist called Zoon, Z-O-O-N, from Toronto. Released an album in 2023 called Becca Maingen. I'm not sure how to pronounce that. I hope I did it justice. The track is All Around You, and I'm going to play it for you right now.

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My name is Dave, and that was Asobi Seksu from Brooklyn, New York. That track was called Miniature Cities off the Transparence EP. Before that, Zune with a track called All Around You. Look at that, folks. We're six songs in and only 20 minutes to go. It's 37 minutes past the hour, approximately. And we are going to be with you till the top of the hour. We're continuing to play sort of shoegaze slash ambient. I've got some songs with a lot more words and a little more groove coming up. But first, we're

Going to go to Edmonton, and we're going to hear from Nahiwak. In 2019, they released this album, Nipi, and I remember hearing it for the first time and being a little bit blown away. It was a pretty amazing album, and I'm glad to revisit it with you today. I'm going to play a track off of this album right now called Page. This is... Day in, day out. And you know, if you wanted to get a hold of us, it's very easy. You just open up your favorite email client and type in dayindayout@cfez.ca. Give it an interesting subject and put some words in there. Send it along, and we'll do our best to address all the emails that we receive, because we receive a ton of emails. Oh my goodness. Going through all the emails every week, it's a chore. But it's a lovely chore that I love doing, but it's almost like work. I'm just kidding. We don't receive any emails. So if you send one along, we'd be very happy. Here's Nahiwak with Page.

Or even any better. With dreams of those waking figures.

There's Ian to remind us that the show is drawing to a close. That was Swerve Driver off the album Future Ruins with a track called Golden Remedy. We heard Nahiwak before that with a track called Page. Folks, every time I get to play this next band on the show, it's a treat for me. One of my faves, Catherine Wheel from the UK, prolific in the late, in the early 90s, I should say. Not a lot of airplay in North America, but a few distinct spots, one of which where I hail from. Thankful for that. Here's a track off their 1992 amazing album, Ferment. This one is called Indigo is Blue.

0: All right, folks. We've come to the end of the show for today. Unfortunately, our time is over. That was Catherine Wheel with Indigo's Blue. What you're hearing underneath me right now is A Place to Bury Strangers off the album See Through You. It's called I Disappear When You're Near. We're not going to get to the whole track, but we'll get to most of it. Tune in next week for more.
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3: 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Ooh, we've got some acid house, dubstep, oh, and UK garage. 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

0: We're back. We have returned. We're doing this.
1: Auto flow.
0: That's what we're doing. Yeah, we're back. Episode some number. Dollars, episode number. You heard that right. Breathing. It's what's for dinner. Please note that the music played in this show may contain colorful language, including profanities, which some people may find offensive, so listener discretion is advised. Pretty confident there's no profanities. Yeah, Thursday. I sure hope it is. Thursday, just after... Thursday, just after 9 p.m. Welcome to Autoflow here on 92.9 FM, CFUZ, right here in Penticton. And you'd think, like, it sounds like I'm taking multiple takes, and I'm not. I just can't even. Last week we played music. I got to play. So, like, the week, so 2 weeks ago, I ended. Oh, my nose is super itchy. What's going on there? Ended trying to play December 25, 1999 by CFCF. And then we started last week's show with it because it's good. And I really wanted to, I was excited to play it. Followed that with, what was this? Oh, it was Flume with The Difference, the high contrast remix of The Difference. Thinking About by Shock One and Lee Matthews. Fatback by Memorex. Parallel Lines, the Enzo Bennett remix, originally by Atlas, ATTLAS. Hello, dishwasher. Hey, if you're looking for some stuff to do, you could load your dishwasher and our dishwashers could wash in unison separately, but together in spirit. No. Skibbles with Need Someone. Pickles by Botneck. Anyways, give it up for me by Sydney Blue. Beam by Errol and Helix. Listen by Osiris. We followed that with we had Hold On by Rusko with vocals by Amber Kaufman. We had The Perfect Drug. Oh, that was the one I was super excited to play last week. Is a little bit of Nine Inch Nails, you know. It was a remix of The Perfect Drug, but still I got to play it. Came out in 97. It was good. And then last week we wrapped up with Bota, B-O-T-A, Bota by Oak, O-A-K-K if you're curious. All the K's. So yeah, got music to play. Go forth and clean your kitchen or get in your car and go for a drive or do whatever you want. I'm not the boss of you. I got music to play. You ready? Let's go.

0: Yeah, we got to do the midpoint of the show because nobody else is going to do it. There. Yeah, it'll be fine. What is it? It's this.
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0: Yeah, thanks for tuning in. This is Auto Flow here on 92.9 FM, CFUZ. Messing around from right here in the Canary Trade Center. This is a little too much. Let's go like this. Now we've just gone down the hallway, so all the highs are gone, but you can hear still the... Anyways, Canada Trade Center, right here on Fairview Avenue in Penticton, BC. Autoflow is a weekly electronic show here in Penticton. I'm your host, Nils, and...

0: 1926 Outdoor Roller Rinks. It's like over at, what is it? I mean, the street address is 107 Martin Street. It's right down the outdoor skating rink, you know? Every Saturday from 6 p.m. till 10 p.m., for the most part every Saturday. There's a couple of exclusions here and there. But yeah, outdoor roller skating. If you don't have skates, it's like $2 to rent. If you've got skates, just do it for free. It's fun. First-hand experience. I think I've been there a few times now. It's good. Skating downtown is good too, but like skating on a nice smooth concrete surface with music playing is good. It's good beans. It's good soup. Okay, let's get out of this. Let's get on with this. Let's go. Let's go on this. This is the show. Let's go.
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9: We're ready to start now. 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
10: Oh, every Brent Lewis ensemble release.
11: And it's open-ended at the other end.
10: Now everyone is a big question mark.
9: No talking. No verbal communication of any kind.

that screams.

0: best gig ever. They asked me to play only originals. I said, have you heard my originals? They're terrible.
1: Oh.
0: They said, even better.
2: What did you say?

0: There's something wrong with us. Something very, very wrong with us. Something seriously wrong with us.
1: And we are like everyone else. All the older people.
0: There's something wrong with us. Something very, very wrong with us. Something seriously wrong with us. We're mutants.
2: You were city councilman for a long time?

Yes, that is correct. Right here on Friends You Haven't Met. I know you haven't met that friend. And that has just been remedied. You have just met my actual friend, Catherine Sikora, and a friend I have not yet met, Eric Mengus. The group is Clockwork Mercury. I don't know the name of the track because that's the nature of community radio. Before that, we heard 40th Century Man by the one, the only Brant Lewis Ensemble. The careful listeners to Friends You Haven't Met will remember Cold Lampin with Narlos from the Brant Lewis Ensemble. That was one of my most favoritest times yammering into a microphone. Great guy. Great music. Keeping the theme of fun alive, our next track is called Lynchin' in Central Park, and that is by the far too underappreciated Vatel Cherry. I first became aware of Vatel Cherry when I was having my DNA recoded, seeing Charles Gale at the Knitting Factory. High points. Vatel Cherry can be heard on Repent by Charles Gale. If you are interested in music, any music, if you're just interested in music and want to know and hear and experience one of the high points in music, go get yourself a copy of Repent by Charles Gale. Listen to what Vatel does on it. I mean, the whole group is staggering. After a lynching in Central Park, we're going to listen to For Consequence by the Matt Mineri Trio. Matt Mineri is another one, just one of the sparkling, spectacular greats of music. Son of the equally fantastic Joe Mineri. That apple did not fall far from the tree, or maybe the tree didn't drop that far from the apple. Two great tastes that go great together. In this instance, we're just hearing the trio. We're very lucky, you know, to be able to just turn on the microphones here at CFUZ. You could be lucky too. Join us. If you're in the area, come on down. Maybe you're an expert, or maybe you're a fool. Either make for great radio. On the other hand, maybe you just have a lot of money. You did very well in life. Community radio is a bottomless pit when it comes for financial needs. You can help throw your money into the aforementioned pit. So, while you're thinking about how you can be a bigger part of CFUZ, peachcityradio.org, as we listen to Friends You Haven't Met, let's listen to some music.

As America watches and waits and worries, she wonders and sees nothing worthwhile. As black folk go hungry and die, in Brooklyn and Rwanda, fascism rises. Racism persists. Not counted.

0: Message to South Africa by Noah Howard. Before that, For Consequence by Matt Mineri. Before that, Lynching in Central Park. Right now, my computer is saying, Windows has detected a hard disk problem. Back up your files immediately to prevent information loss. Oh, God, if it's not one thing, it's another. Another thing. Did we talk about giving money? Do you have money? Like piles, extra piles you don't even use? You just let sit there and kind of grow bigger like a mushroom under a log? Do you? CFUZ, PeteCityRadio.org. Come on, people. You know, it's the mark of a place you want to be. A good community radio station, right? Get Penticton, if you're listening, Penticton, more street trees, and beat the drum for PeteCityRadio.org a little more. It's really a great thing. And if you're not in Penticton, I'm sorry. Penticton is really fabulous, as is all the South Okanagan, really. Wealth untold for all. A great sharing spirit. If you're elsewhere, though, get on your community radio. Let's take back radio. I mean, no one cares about radio anymore. So it's ours. It's ours to do what we want with. The boys are back in town. Known. So time to hoist the freak flag. I'm trying to think what else there is to share. The imminent demise of my computer, it seems. Christmas is coming. I think it was Jimi Hendrix's birthday the other day. Jimi Hendrix, you know, it's not kind of the wheelhouse here to play Jimi Hendrix, and there's scads of other people more informed about the life and music of Mr. Hendrix. But I'll tell you right now, boy, I met him and made friends with him the first time I heard that music. And it was funny, I was going to see a contemporary music act in Vancouver. I'm not going to say which one. Might have been the guys that looked like Cocker Spaniels, though. And before they went on, they, whoever they were playing Jimi Hendrix over the PA, which was kind of a cruel trick, because after you listen to Jimi Hendrix, what can follow, you know, that can really say, oh, well, I don't even remember what they were playing. No, you remember you were listening to Jimi Hendrix. You remember it was a live show from Berkeley. Remember it was an 18-minute long guitar solo. You know, and then the band comes on and they all kind of do their thing after a soggy day in Vancouver, and then they stop the show early and then they go home. Jimi Hendrix, we still miss you. Who has supplanted Jimi Hendrix? No one. That's who. Convince me otherwise. Phone lines are open. Take a brief break. Not that you'll be able to tell the difference. And more music in a second.
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0: You got all that? 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We're just going to keep the fun going. There's so much fun to listen to, and I think I programmed this one pretty tight, so I'm going to try and keep the yapping to a minimum. This is by a group called Kalo Yili. Did I get that right? Of course I didn't. The name of this tune is Ma Ma Ba Mako. Oh, God, worst DJ ever.

John's children. Easier to pronounce than Mama Bamako. Remember the good old days when kids were named John and Mike and Ed? Oh, boy. Now, we're going to change things up a little bit. We're going to listen to the sound of me crying if the computer stops working in the middle of this session we're having here, which is entirely possible. Moving right along, we're going to listen to Symphony No. 5 for mixed choir, organ, and symphony by Boleslaw. You know, worst DJ in the world, perhaps the most illiterate DJ in the world. Certainly the most computer illiterate DJ in the world. No matter. We're just going to keep on pushing. Symphony No. 5.

as mentioned earlier, in my perfect Polish, that was Bolesław Zabelski, Symphony Number 5. You know, not to judge, but the one thing I would say if I was in a position to say things is that there was the perfect example of how, when, and why the plowman and the cowman should be friends. The percussion, a little square. Oh, I said it. I said the S word. Imagine if that was Lawrence Cook on percussion for that piece of music. Anyway, moving along, we're going to hear some Anthony Braxton, composition number 306. I'm going to hope that fulfills my CanCon obligations. Probably doesn't, but this was recorded in Guelph. And Anthony uses the word composition, and this is composition number 306. Now, I wasn't there. I was not a member of the ensemble, but Anthony is known to notate his music a certain way. I am going to assume that Bolesław Zabelski notates his music a different way. Can we tell by listening which way is which? Is which one better one way to be better? Notation, paper, ant races. That's my haiku. 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The show is Friends You Haven't Met. Coming right up, composition number 306.

0: the AIM Toronto
1: Orchestra
0: in Guelph. Two facets of Canadiana that might help the CanCon cause. Now, what if I told you that Boleslaw used triangles, little squiggly bobs, the occasional circle, in order to notate his music, and Anthony Braxton used the traditional notation? Would you feel cheated? Would you feel one was better than another? What if I told you both composers notated their music with crayons? How about that? Would you feel like the music was any less? What if I told you that Boleslaw used no notation, and Anthony Braxton used notations and a PowerPoint presentation? Does that bear upon your enjoyment or consideration of the music? Answer yes or no. Great. 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My name is Stanley Zappa. I have no real agenda other than to just play the music that hasn't been played. Most, if not, all of what we heard today, I've never listened to. So we're both, you and I, meeting new friends at the same time. One of the magic things about the internet, wouldn't you say? That and Pinterest. I'll tell you what, you could take the rest of the internet and throw it down the toilet, but you're going to have to pry Pinterest from my cold, dead, gosh darn fingers. Coming up next, it is my great pleasure to introduce you to a friend I have not met in person, but only through music, Han Earl Park, a tremendous guitarist, a tremendous musical visionary, or a hearinary. What do you... musical vision, that doesn't make any sense, musical visionary. Great guy. Wonderful Twitter feed, because I know you're all following me on Twitter now, since I left that other horrendous platform of so-called social media, that anti-social media platform. Oh, don't get me started, because no one cares. No one cares what I say. But I have to fulfill a little bit of talking, because community radio, for all its freedoms, is also about rules. Han Earl Park, a friend I know you have not met. I know you have not heard this piece of music, unless your name is Catherine Sikora, who we heard earlier, who is a colleague of Han Earl Park. It's like we're sitting together in Skipper D, having a pot of tea together, when we sit and listen to this beautiful music. This is going to take us out. My name is Stanley Zappa. I've had a wonderful time playing music. I've had a horrible time using this computer. And I don't like leaving the house very much, I'm starting to realize. I will catch you another time. Peace be unto thee.

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3: 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Ooh, we've got some acid house, dubstep, oh, and UK garage. 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

0: BBC News with Moira Alderson. Iran's military has said it's halting military operations against Israel after the first direct hostilities between the two sides in 2 months. The statement follows a social media post by President Trump saying Israel and Iran were looking to put an immediate ceasefire in place. Our correspondent, Bernd de Boosman, is in Washington.
1: President Trump claimed on Truth Social this morning that both sides are ready for an immediate ceasefire and that the talks with Iran are progressing well. Certainly the Iranian side has been publicly much less enthusiastic about how those talks are going. President Trump, he had always sought to separate those two conflicts, the one in Lebanon and the one in Iran, and the last week and a half has really shown that that's very complicated when the Iranian side continues to insist that Lebanon is another front in this war and that any ceasefire must apply to both theaters of conflict.
0: European Union leaders have congratulated Armenia's Prime Minister Nikol Pashinyan on his party's clear victory in Sunday's parliamentary election. His pro-EU civil contract party won a fraction shy of 50% of the vote. Russia, though, criticised what it called Western interference in the election. The British government's given tech companies, including Apple and Google, 3 months to block children's access to naked images on smartphones and other devices. The Prime Minister, Keir Starmer, said the companies must either activate built-in features or update operating systems to prevent under-18s from taking, sending or viewing sexually explicit images. Here's our political correspondent, Rob Watson.
2: We've heard from Google, who say they are deeply committed to protecting children online and that they are working constructively with UK partners. And what Apple has previously said is that it's already committed to age verification for its users. Exactly how the government and the tech companies are going to work on this, I guess, is what we'll be looking out for in the next 3 months. I mean, I don't think there's any doubt that the government's preference would be that this was done voluntarily. But what the government is threatening, I believe, is things like criminal liability and fines.
0: Russia now has more 3,000 people from Africa in its army, according to officials in Ukraine. A BBC correspondent has spoken to some who'd been captured and found almost all saying they'd been tricked into fighting. Sami Awami reports.
3: Ukrainian officials say 1 in 8 foreign prisoners of war captured last year was African, with detainees from at least 15 countries currently being held in Ukrainian camps. Almost all of the prisoners who spoke to the BBC said they travelled to Russia seeking better economic opportunities before ending up on the front line. And despite their experiences, several prisoners told the BBC they would prefer to return to Russia rather than go home, citing the legal dilemma, unpaid wages, promised compensation and hopes of building a better future there.
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1: Community Radio, the way I see it, we're meant to inform, educate, we're meant to entertain, but ultimately, what we're here to do is support, I think. I think we're here for connection and for support. People connected to strong, supportive community are less likely to fall, more likely to have help back up. They're going to have more opportunities, and more care and attention is paid to them. Science proves that people connected to strong, supportive community have lower stress levels, enhanced immunity, and increased longevity due to the emotional backing, practical daily help, and the sense of belonging that combats loneliness and isolation. To me, that's what Community Radio is here to do, is help support connection and strong supportive community. That being said, we're going to take it over to our community psychotherapist right away. That's Mrs. Crystal Mitchell of Wild Mountain Wellness Collective. Wild Mountain Wellness Collective is the new name and structure for Wild Mountain Clinical Counseling. When we made these recordings, that wasn't official yet. That's actually something I found out recently, and Mrs. Crystal Mitchell will share that firsthand with you and what that means in an upcoming interview. So keep coming back to CFUZ and Still Current, and you'll hear about a 40-minute chat that I have, and as we get to know our community psychotherapist. That's again Mrs. Crystal Mitchell. That'll be right away. Also today, I don't know if I mentioned, this is a super fully loaded program. Our community herbalist, Mrs. Sarah Willard, will be on, and she'll be presenting an herb of the week. That's Mrs. Sarah Willard of 13 Moons Herbal Apothecary. And so the website for 13 Moons Herbal Apothecary is 13herbs.ca. That's 13herbs.ca. And remember, you can see Mrs. Willard down at the farmer's market on Saturday mornings. Also, this episode, this is something new. I've taken a clip from our other show, Autistic Small Talk, with Vanessa. And so Vanessa and I'll chat a little bit. It'll mostly be Vanessa presenting some info about spoon theory and what that is. So I made the clip a little long this time. It's got a bit before and a bit after that, but that's the main focus, and you'll actually get an idea what that's all about by the end of that little clip. All right, let's not make this talking bit longer than it has to be. Let's get straight over on the note we had earlier about strong, supportive community. Here's our community psychotherapist, Mrs. Crystal Mitchell.
2: Welcome, everyone. If you're driving, keep your eyes open and do this as a listening visualization. If you're in a quiet and calm place, you can soften your gaze or close your eyes. Whatever feels right to you in this moment. I want you to begin to bring to mind a recent moment that felt stressful. Not the biggest one, just a manageable one. To yourself, rate the discomfort from 0 to 10. Just a quick number. Now notice where you feel it in your body. Chest, throat, stomach, shoulders, wherever it shows up. Imagine that feeling as a spiral. What direction is it spinning? Clockwise or counterclockwise? What color is it? Is the spiral moving fast or slow? Now gently imagine the spiral reversing direction If it was clockwise, let it turn counterclockwise. Not forcing, just inviting. As it reverses, picture it slowing down, like a storm losing energy. Now, take a slow inhale. And on the exhale, let the spiral loosen by one notch. Again, inhale. Exhale, soften. And once again, inhale. And exhale, soften. Now re-rate the discomfort from 0 to 10. Even a small shift counts. Say quietly, "It's okay to release. I am safe now." Return to the present, steady and supported.
1: Thank you so much, Mrs. Crystal Mitchell. Now I feel kind of like my family is mobilizing around some recent news. I feel kind of like a chess piece moving around the board. This Dan Mangan song sort of helped me feel that in a new way. Still Current is your home for the best mix of classics and new Canadian music like this.

0: 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The current is still.
1: I'm not dead yet, and apparently neither are you. This is Still Current.
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1: This is Ari Neufeld. I'd like to share with you an incredible track off of my Austin-released album, Legacy. The song is called Legacy. Pay special attention to the very end. I was able to capture my two-year-old singing, One by One, We Can Change the World. And it's one of the most special moments in my recording history, especially what he says right after that. Let me know if you make comments if you hear what he says at the very end of the song.

0: 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Daddy songs.
1: And now, our community herbalist from 13 Moons, herbal apothecary, Mrs. Sarah Willard.
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3: Hey, Vince.
2: Are we going to discuss an herb this week?
3: Yes, we are. So the herb that I selected for this week is chickweed, and it has the cutest Latin name, Stellaria media. So cute. And Stellaria, they literally has to do with stars. The little tiny, tiny flowers do look like itty bitty stars.
1: Stellaria media. And now, more new Canadian music.

0: That was Charles James and the Rise. And now more about Stellaria Media. Here's Mrs. Sarah Willard of 13 Moons Herbal Apothecary.
1: Yeah, chickweed is another of my favorite plants. It's also a food, both for people, but also for bark, bark, chickens. They say that a lot of people who have keep chickens for eggs love it when there's chickweed growing in the scratching area for them, because when they consume this plant, it's very healthy for them. The eggs, the shells are stronger. The eggs are more nutritious. Like, even the color will be a little different. And they'll lay them more frequently, too. So great one for people who keep chickens for eggs, if you're into that kind of thing, which I think is great. I wish we had chickens. I miss them. But we luckily have lots of farmer friends with chickens. So, woo, support your local farmers and their sweet birds.
0: Oh, farm eggs are just so much better.
1: Oh, it's
0: than the ones from the shop.
1: So much better. Yeah, my kids can actually tell now if they're eating a chicken from the local farmer. And even from certain farmers, they have preference. Maybe those are the farmers with chickweed. I should probably ask.
0: Oh, yeah.
1: But yeah, the flavor is different. And the color of the yolk, too.
0: Okay, you said eating chicken. You meant eggs. Okay.
1: Yeah,
0: the color, it's richer looking, deeper color.
1: Yep. Yeah. And it makes sense. I mean, what we consume and what an animal consumes is going to affect their general health. And also if they're producing eggs, like in the case of these chickens or ducks, for example, what they're eating and their lifestyle, if you will, is going to affect the final quality of the product.
0: Totally. Another thing, while we're talking about eggs a little bit, the farm eggs are also a lot fresher than the ones you're going to find in the store.
1: Oh, completely. Yeah, because those farmers, they're checking their chickens for eggs every morning. When we kept chickens for a brief stint, maybe 15 years ago, that was a fun thing we would do with the kids, is like go into the chicken coop and yeah, each chicken would lay one egg every day.
0: You got to find it.
1: Yeah, it was literally like an Easter egg hunt in the morning.
0: Amazing.
2: Well, a young man ain't nothing in this world these days. I said a young man ain't nothing in this world these days. In the old days, when a young man was a strong man, all the people stand back when a young

The old man got all the money. And a young man ain't nothing in this world.

0: That was Blues Blues off of Mose Allison's Backcountry Suite. Now, I've noticed we don't really have enough time to tell you everything I want to tell you about what's coming up here. So let's just do it. Here's a clip from Autistic Small Talk. You could see my screen from my secondary chair, my back chair, and still read it. It's so nice. Pretty nice little change.
1: And all for like almost nothing for the effort on my side to accommodate.
0: Thanks so much for it.
1: A pleasure. You pointed out to me that we haven't talked about spoon theory. Spoon theory refers to the way not everyone has the same amount of energy available to them each day, and also that different tasks take more or less for different people. And this also varies for the individual person from day to day.
0: I appreciate that.
1: This is something that was first written about by Christine Mizrandino. She has lupus, and her best friend asked her to explain what it's like for her living with chronic illness. They were at a diner, and Christine looked around for something she could use as a visual teaching tool and grabbed a handful of spoons and handed those to her friend. She explained that those 12 spoons represented the energy she had for the day and asked her friend to describe the things she does in a day. She took a spoon for getting out of bed, and another one for determining what she could wear comfortably today, and another for putting those clothes on. Her friend was down to just 6 spoons by the time she left the house. At the end of the day, she had 1 spoon left for dinner, which meant she only had energy to make and eat soup. Christine explained that not every day is the same, but that she always has a limited number of spoons, sometimes more, sometimes less. And this means she has to be really careful in how she chooses to use her energy in a way that a completely healthy person does not. So when people talk about being out of spoons, they mean they've run out of the reduced pool of energy available to them for the day. The only way to get more spoons is to rest and to try to get a good night's sleep.
0: Is there a version of this that applies specifically to neurodivergence?
1: Yes, great question. There's a nice article over at neurodivergentinsights.com that I'll link to in our show notes, and it talks about it specifically for autism and attention differences, which people might know as ADHD. Of course, there are more ways to be neurodivergent than these two, and also you can be neurodivergent in multiple ways, so I expect there are ways to expand this even further. Although I would say the overall concept is that different things take more out of some people than others.
0: I appreciate that. That's,
1: Yeah.
0: yeah, that's an important point.
1: Also, an aside, since it's been quite a while now since we started saying attention differences, this was a request you made as someone who is autistic and also has attention differences.
0: Ding ding.
1: ADHD stands for Attention Deficit Hyperactivity Disorder. So you've got both the word deficit and a disorder in there. And it's only 4 words long. That's half of the words. We share the view of the neurodiversity paradigm, which says that different neurotypes are simply part of human diversity and not pathologies. So ADHD as a label is in conflict with that. And more importantly, you have a right to decide how people refer to you. Autistic people and people with attention differences are much more likely to experience chronic fatigue and chronic pain. We also experience overwhelm and burnout more often. And this makes sense to me, since, among other things, we're living in a world that isn't designed for us. We're negatively impacted by the environment.
0: Is it really designed for neurotypicals, even?
1: No, definitely not. That is a good point. Our world isn't designed to optimally support neurotypical people either. You can tell that's the case by the way so many of the accommodations we want are also better for neurotypical people. Capitalism has made it so that things are designed to optimize profit, and that means a lot of things are done to the minimum standard that the majority of people can function in, which means that the more different you are than the majority, the greater the risk that you can't function. But a world built to the minimum standard needed by the average person is not a world that is designed to support anyone in thriving. But back to neurodivergent spoon theory. The article talks about how you might have spoons for one category of activity, but not another.
0: I love that.
1: So they use an example of having spoons for strength-based activities, like physical strength, but being out of decision-making spoons for the day. So if there's a scheduled workout class they have already signed up for, and they just have to show up and follow the instructions, then they might be able to do that. But if they have to choose between running or going to the gym and choose what to focus on during the workout, then maybe they can't do it, even though the physical strength is available to them. Or someone might have lots of socializing spoons left, but almost no sensory spoons, so they can't join their friends at a noisy club, but they could hang out somewhere quiet and cozy and chat over tea.
0: So cool.
1: Yeah. And each of us has a different number of spoons most days for these different tasks. So I tend to have few social spoons, which means I end up needing more alone time than most people. But I have lots of mental spoons for things like research and writing and a decent amount for administrative type tasks like organizing and planning.
0: Right. And if people don't know this, it can lead to misunderstandings.
1: Absolutely. People will say, if you have energy to do one kind of thing, like write an article, then you should have energy to do other kinds of things, like go to the grocery store when it's full of people. Or if you have energy to play sports, then you have energy to do your homework. And that just might not be true. Although sometimes being aware of the way our spoons are unevenly distributed might help with solutions. Maybe I can go to the grocery store if I have noise-canceling headphones, or maybe that's still too much and I can instead order groceries and have them delivered. But other times there might be nothing for it and you won't be able to do some particular kind of task until you've had some rest.
0: Woohoo!
1: Indeed. So let's talk about a couple papers I read about hypercuriosity.
0: Woo!
1: Yeah, woo indeed. This is going to be kind of like the episode

0: So if we're going to encourage strong, supportive community, and we recognize its value for ourselves and for others, we recognize that it's more than just getting ourselves out there and making connections for ourselves, but it's about supporting others and helping others to make those connections, especially those of us with less of that. Because the stronger your neighbor is, the stronger your community is. And so, you know, people must get their ideas from watching the news as to what other people are like and, you know, what it's like, for example, to hang out downtown day or night. It's not what people think. People are people, and we all have a story, and people are good. No, we have to learn to be more inclusive, because at current, too many people are being pushed out to the fringe and to the margins. And, you know, without strong supportive community, it's hard to get back up. And, you know, with no emotional backing and no sense of belonging, you know, people looking at you like you're a monster, you start to believe it yourself. It's time to appreciate difference and be supportive of people who need it. You know, instead of people who can help you to a better place, just to a place of greater resilience, etc. Let's think about others in this project, yeah? Everybody's included. And when that's true, then the greater resilience that everybody seems to be striving for personally these days will be like the baseline. You know, let's bring that up. And on that note, I'd like to ask you, Mrs. Sarah Willard, 13 Moons Herbal Apothecary, is that all right? Can we please talk a little bit more about Stellaria Media?
1: Absolutely. So these cute little plants, chickweed, they tend to come up in the spring and they have very small leaves. And as I mentioned, they have these cute little white flowers and you can harvest them pretty much throughout the season. I try to get them before the flowers start to produce seeds because I prefer the flavor of it. And you can use it as just an edible addition to your salad. They're very succulent. And in fact, it's one of my favorite plants for people who are just starting to eat wild food because they're so tasty. And that's usually a hook for people who haven't tried it before. It's like, oh, well, I heard this stuff is bitter or, you know, this or that. But chickweed is, I've never met anyone who's tried chickweed in salad or on a sandwich, like instead of sprouts, for example, because it's similar kind of texture to it. And they're small. Yeah, they always love it. They're like, what's in there? I'm like, oh, it's chickweed. Yum.
0: Homeostasis. Thanks so very much, Mrs. Sarah Willard. We'll hear a little bit more about chickweed later. For now, I want to hear a song. This song's by Jimi Hendrix. And recently, like it was just the other day, there's this artist who I had on Stoker or on the old show, Peers Only, way back at the week, closer to the beginning. And I just loved their lyrics and the sounds they made and every bit of the music. And I thought, you know what, this this artist is definitely neurodivergent. And I want to commend my own self, which is probably a bad idea. Actually, yeah, I'm going to do it anyway. I have a really good radar for neurodivergence. And so anyway, I'm like, this lady's got to be neurodivergent. And I messaged her and I said, listen, I'm autistic and I connect to all your stuff. And it's right up my alley. I'm wondering, are you neurodivergent too? And sure enough, yes, she is. And so I messaged her again to ask, you know, is this something you're open and proud about so that I can talk about it on my show and stuff? But I haven't heard back yet. So I won't tell you just who I'm talking about, but I also got to say, this song really, like, speaks for me. This is kind of the story of my life.

0: you planted out some chickweed just outside the station door.
1: Yeah, that was fun because it literally will grow anywhere. And it's really neat because it just, again, it shows me that the plants show up in our lives, right? They want us to notice them. They want us to incorporate them. And I think of them as teachers, as I mentioned. So chickweed is a great teacher, very gentle, particularly good for people who experience itchiness. So you can take chickweed, as I said, as a food. Normally, people don't have too much itchiness in their system as they're eating it. But externally, if you have mosquito bites or just your skin is just irritated and itchy, you can do a wash with chickweed. You can do an infused oil with chickweed, which would keep a bit longer. And from there, you can make a salve. I generally like to do, if I'm doing an oil with chickweed in the spring, for example, I'll do a fresh oil with one part chickweed to two parts oil. That'll be nice and strong.
0: Okay.
1: And then I do that very gently, either bain-marie method, which is when you have a pot inside a pot of water, like you would do for melting chocolate. Or you can do it in a slow cooker as long as you don't like deep fry the oil. Or you can just have it actually, you know, on the counter. But because it has a high water content, once you go to press the oil out with the plant material, you want to actually decant it very well because the oil will sit on the surface of the water. Anyone who's made vinaigrette will see, you know, how the oil and the water parts separate. And so you don't want any of that water murky stuff. So when I'm decanting, I press it out, I let it sit for 24 hours, and then the separation will occur. And then I very carefully pour the oil part from the top into another container with a smaller diameter. And I might do that process two or three times. You do lose some oil, of course, but you're not going to have any of the water part, which would harbor bacteria and thus ruin your beautiful chickweed oil that you've made for your external itchy skin medicine for later on in the season. So wonderful plant for that kind of situation, and also a vulnerary, so healing cuts, that kind of thing. But think of it as a food, and let that food be your medicine too.

Good morning. 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

0: BBC News with Moira Alderson. Iran's military has said it's halting military operations against Israel after the first direct hostilities between the two sides in 2 months. It said it had delivered what it called a painful response to Israel, warning it against further attacks, including in southern Lebanon. More from our chief international correspondent, Lise Doucette.
1: This is understood to be the first time as well that Iran has struck Israel because it believes it continues to emphasize that the ceasefire must include the Lebanese front, must include Hezbollah. Iran is making it clear, and the message doesn't seem to have got through to President Trump, that for Iran, Hezbollah is not just a bargaining chip. The ties between Hezbollah and Iran go back many years. They are personal, they are political, they are religious, they are institutional, and Iran will not simply cast aside its support for Hezbollah.
0: European Union leaders have congratulated Armenia's Prime Minister Nikol Pashinyan on his party's clear victory in Sunday's parliamentary election. His pro-EU civil contract party won a fraction shy of 50% of the vote. The head of the European Council, Antonio Costa, said Armenians had voted for a future built on peace, stability and stronger cooperation with neighbours. Russia, however, has criticised what it called Western interference in the election. The British government has given tech companies, including Apple and Google, 3 months to block children's access to naked images on smartphones and other devices. The Prime Minister, Keir Starmer, said the companies must either activate built-in features or update operating systems to prevent under-18s from taking, sending or viewing sexually explicit images.
2: This is not an impossible challenge. These are the sum of the most innovative companies in the world, and I believe they can solve it. But if they choose not to, then we will act.
0: Sakir said if they don't, new legislation would force them to do so. Google said it was deeply committed to protecting children online. Airline industry leaders attending a summit in Brazil have said that net zero is now an unlikely target. Airline companies had previously pledged to achieve net zero emissions from their operations by 2050. Phoebe Hobson reports.
3: Speaking at an annual industry summit in Rio de Janeiro, the Director General of the International Air Transport Association, Willie Walsh, said that fuel from non-petroleum sources was too expensive and difficult to find. Sustainable air fuels known as SAFs can be made from food and agricultural waste. Mr. Walsh said governments, fuel suppliers and aircraft manufacturers were all to blame for failing to meet targets and that hope for 2050 net zero goals was dwindling. The pledge made in 2021 at a summit in Boston was the airline industry's main concern to help meet the UN's climate goals of limiting the global temperature increase to 1.5 Celsius above pre-industrial levels.
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That was Briefest Kiss by Broken Social Scene from their new album, Remember the Humans. It was released at the beginning of May 2026. It's the first new studio album for Broken Social Scene in nearly a decade. And on that particular track, we heard Ariel Engel on vocals, Justin Peroff on drums, Andrew Whiteman on synth and guitar, Sam Goldberg on bass, Brendan Canning on piano and the B3, Charles Spearin slide-affected guitar, Kevin Drew on electric guitar, David Neufeld on synth, and Dan Bone on clarinet, sax, and flute. So a big ensemble there. Great track for a track called Briefest Kiss. It is not the briefest song. That was just 1 second over 6 minutes, but I thought it was a nice way to kick off today's show. And as I was listening to it with you, it talked about gravity too, which was a theme of my show last week. So lots of songs mention gravity. You're listening to The Experiment on Peach City Radio. I'm your host, Claire, and I'm in the beautiful studio at the Cannery Trade Center on Fairview and Duncan, and so delighted to be spending part of my day here with you. I'm going to play some more music. I've got the Snow Caps next with Over Our Heads, and that's going to be followed up by Number from Charlotte Cornfield.

That was Number by Charlotte Kornfeld from her album, or Kornfeld, from her album Hurts Like Hell, released March of 2026. It's Kornfeld's sixth album. And where, do I have where she's from? She's born and grew up in Toronto, and she's also lived in Montreal and Brooklyn. Before that was Snow Caps with Over Our Heads from their album Snow Caps. It was released in October of 2025. They're an American indie rock group consisting of sisters Katie and Allison Crutchfield, along with MJ Lenderman and Brad Cook. Played a lot of tracks off that album. I really enjoyed it, and I hope you do too. You're listening to The Experiment. Up next, another favorite band that I've been playing a lot, Cootie Catcher, from their album Something We All Got. This is Puzzle Pop.

That was Wine Remembers the Water by the New Pornographers from their album The Former Sight Of. It was released in March of 2026. Before that, Puzzle Pop from Cootie Catcher, which is a Toronto-based four-piece. I've played them a lot on the show. Three of the members take turns with the songwriting, and then the fourth member is a really amazing drummer. You're listening to The Experiment on Peach City Radio. I'm your host, Claire. Next, I've got a track by Frances of Delirium. She is a Luxembourg-based musician named Jana Barich. This is from the album Run, Run, Pure Beauty, Little Black Dress.

That was Little Black Dress by Francis of Delirium from the album Run Run Pure Beauty. I was going out for a retirement dinner the other night. I'm not retiring. It was celebrating other retirees in my workplace. And I did consider the Little Black Dress in my closet, which I've had for many years. It's still great, but elected to go with something a little more summery. 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I'm your host, Claire. In The Experiment, I like to play a lot of new music, a lot of music with women musicians, and I also like to talk a little bit about science. So lately, AI has just been driving me absolutely bonkers. I am a teacher in my day job, and holy cow, lots of kids using AI to do their work, and it's just driving me mental. But AI is definitely a big thing. Earlier in about 12 weeks ago, I mentioned a story in the Narwhal about a big AI data center that was supposed to be going in Olds, Alberta. It was going to use more electricity than the entire city of Edmonton, because these AI data centers, huge draw on electricity to operate the GPUs, the graphical processing units that are involved in these big data centers. So just an update on that. Back in, was it earlier in May or was it in April? The Alberta Utilities Commission rejected the proposal for the huge data center that was going to be built in Olds. They cited missing information and a lack of public consultation. In the original article, it sounded like it was really kind of sprung on the community without a lot of opportunity to ask questions and receive information. The company behind the proposal, Synapse Data Center, is they can reapply for approval once they've addressed the commission's concerns. So it's not dead, but it's been stopped for the time being. Earlier in May, Canada announced sovereign data centers they were providing funding for, and one is going to be going in the Lower Mainland. The press release talked a lot about compute capacity, and I thought at the time, like, what the heck is compute capacity? It sounded like some kind of tech bro term, but I did a little bit of digging. So AI compute refers to the computational resources required for AI systems to perform tasks such as processing data, running algorithms, and training machine learning models. So AI compute is a technology that powers AI. And I'm getting this information right now off of ICED Canada. That's, what does ICED stand for again? Innovation, Science, and Economic Development Canada. So they're the government body that's sort of looking after this. So they go on to say that more compute power means faster and more accurate results. And that means more innovation, more productivity, and more opportunity for Canadian AI companies, researchers, and talent. That's why the Government of Canada is committed to building a strong and secure AI compute foundation. So, yeah, in the news earlier in May, the Government of Canada talking about AI sovereignty. It's this idea of trying to make sure that big data, AI data centers that are coming into Canada are Canadian owned. The data is controlled by Canadians. It's not just big American companies that are coming, and not just American, but that's the bulk of it, coming in and having access to all of this data. And anyways, AI, lots going on there. It'll really be interesting to see how things finally settle out with that. So not going into it super deep today because I don't really understand it. You don't need me going on about something I don't totally understand. Back to some music here. I'm going to play a track by Soft Cult. It's called When a Flower Doesn't Grow, and it's from the album of the same name.

That was Up in My Soul by the Darts from their album Halloween Love Songs. They are a Seattle-based garage band. This album was released in March of 2026. They wanted to put out an album that had Halloween songs on it. So like the first side of the album, Halloween-y. The second side, where this track came from, not so Halloween-focused, but definitely more sort of darker songs. And before that was Soft Cult, a Toronto-based band consisting of twin siblings Phoenix and Mercedes Arnhorn. That was When a Flower Doesn't Grow from the album of the same name. 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I'm your host, Claire. Next, I'm going to play a track by Sotomayor. They are a musical project of siblings Paulina and Raul Sotomayor from Mexico City. This is Mango y Sal.

That was Turn Up the Radio by the band Chinese American Bear from their album Dim, Some, and Then Some, released early in May of 2026. Chinese American Bear is an American pop duo based in Seattle, Washington, consisting of married couple Lingbo and Tong and Bryce Barston. They play psychedelic C-pop music with both Mandarin and English lyrics, and you heard a bit of that in that track there. Dim Sum and Then Sum is a positive and lighthearted collage of the duo's life together, exploring all the things they love: food, appreciating small joys, the Chinese American upbringing, love, and fairy tales. So you heard a lot of different foods in that song. Before that was Sotomayor with Mango y Sal, which also mentioned food. That was sung in Spanish. But I put the lyrics into Google Translate, and one of what they said was, "I see fire dancing on your feet. It smells like mango." And they repeat that. It smells like mango and smells like mango and salt, which I don't know. That's just, that's interesting. I don't know what's going on with that one. Who knows? But that's what I like to do here, is play some songs that maybe you haven't heard before. And we're going to move to a band that I have played before, though. This is Men I Trust, Carried Away, from their album Equus Cabalus. Here we go.

That was Trouble, released earlier in April 2026. It's the first single from the upcoming album Meant to Be. This is by Candace and Michael, and they are a duo out of Toronto, a married couple, just like earlier when I played Chinese American Bear. Before Trouble, there was Carried Away by Men I Trust from the album Equus Cabalus. That album was released in May of 2025. Men I Trust is a Montreal-based band. Okay, you're listening to The Experiment on Peach City Radio. I'm Claire. I'm going to play a track that I really enjoyed and played a lot last year. This is Charlie Houston with Loops.

That was BB Club with Le Styx from their album Amaro. Before that, Charlie Houston with Loops from Big After I Die. Thanks for tuning in to the experiment today. Just a little note, if you're listening to the live broadcast on, what day is it today? June 3rd, the Naramata Market opens, has their opening night tonight, and it is at Manitoulin Park. Let me just take a look here. So Naramata Community Farmers Market opening day starting Wednesday, June 3rd, 4 p.m. to 7 p.m. And it goes every Wednesday until the end of September. Manitou Park, check it out. It's always a great time. Thanks so much for tuning in. Have an awesome week. And we're going to head out here with Sherpa from Angine de Poitrine from their album Volume 1.

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2: 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My name is Jody Stonehouse, host of Atchimwin on CJSR and the moderator of this panel. You are listening to Understanding the TRC, the Truth and Reconciliation Commission, exploring reconciliation, intergenerational trauma, and Indigenous resistance. The speakers featured on this panel were Commissioner Dr. Wilton Littlechild, Dr. Rebecca Sockbison, Dr. Ian Mosby, James Daschuk, Dr. Kiwi Martin, Tanya Capo.
3: Willie Littlechild.
4: Thank you very much. Nistanigan gahkio to them skadnawa. Nyasin, mamu piakano tum steki goyotse, or pinto in ngetuan, skinin askum tnawa. I just bring you greetings in my language to pay tribute to each and every one of you and thank you. I want to begin by acknowledging and thanking Elder Cardinal for her thanksgiving, an invocation for all of us. She reminded me of a young student witness who came in front of us at a gathering, and she said, and when she concluded, "I have a right to be happy." And she mentioned happiness in her Thanksgiving, so I wanted to thank her for that. And of course, my nephews, Lyle and Rocky, for their lifting up the drum and singing honor song as keepers of our sacred songs. I want to thank them. And of course, also the Escapios for the sweet grass, the smudging that we had a chance to experience, because these were actually things that were not allowed. Indeed, they were outlawed in our history. The ability to offer thanksgiving in our own language and to sing a song of thanksgiving as a part of our cultural manifestation, they were not allowed. So I think it's important to acknowledge that here today. Also want to honor you. I'm used to saying now your excellencies after working at the UN for almost 40 years now. But I say it with seriousness because you all are excellent in your own ways, and I want to pay tribute to that. It's good to be back here at the U of A, University of Alberta. Being within the territory of Treaty Number 6, it's also, as you know, Golden Bear and Panda Country. I want to, of course, wish Golden Bears good luck as they go to win the upcoming national championships in hockey. I want to reflect back on my own experience. First of all, I went to Erminskin Residential School for 11 years. One of the recognized schools by Canada in terms of the history. But I also spent 3 years here in Edmonton, city of Edmonton, in a residential school. So unfortunately, it's not recognized as a residential school, but nevertheless, I spent 3 years here. And I was lucky because from that experience in that school, to be able to play on a hockey team, I ended up here at the U of A. And it's good to be back at Lister Hall, because to go back to the food issue, the dean will remember I told a story here, because this is about truth, I said. I cannot tell a lie. I don't know why, but we used to get fed something called dog biscuits. Maybe it was a part of the research that Dr. Mosby just talked about. I don't know. But I remember those awful biscuits. But it also reminded me that in residential school, if you could make the hockey team or one of the teams, you got to eat better. You were fed better because you were on the team. So why is it that I was on four Golden Bear teams? The hockey team, basketball team, the swim team, and a football team. It was because we got fed at Lister Hall after practice. So that's the truth. The food story and the dog biscuits seem to come back to me. But also want to pay tribute to two great men from this university. One time I had a zero in an exam, and I was really upset because I was really terrified. If I had flunked the exam, there used to be a rule, if you failed two exams, that all the games that you played with a team would be forfeited if you failed two exams. So I got a zero. So I went to the dean, late Dr. Van Vliet, and I said, I got a zero. How can it be? I should have got at least 1 point for getting my name right. And he said, oh, I said, I want to get transferred out of this class. He said, no, Willie, you stick it out. And I said, wait a minute, doctor, you have all your degrees already on the wall. And he said, no, you stick it out. And he refused to allow me to be transferred to a different class. And I want to thank him for that. And also Coach Claire Drake. I one time quit. And I shouldn't have, because a coach before that always used to say, winners don't quit and quitters don't win. Well, I quit. And Coach Drake phoned me one time, and he said, where are you? Excuse me. And I said, I'm home. He said, what are you doing there? He said, I quit. And I said, well, Willie, he said, Willie, we have a practice at 5:30, and you better be there. So I was. I went back. And without that, he didn't have to do that, I don't think. But without that, I came back, and as a result of it, I graduated. So I want to pay tribute to those two great men. And when Elder Cardinal offered her Thanksgiving, she reminded me of another great athlete from her community, Reggie Cardinal, who was on a winning championship team for the NCAA championships. And as I was thinking about Reggie, I see Bob sitting there, another man who won the NCAA championships in hockey. Thank you very much for being here, Bob. I tie those connections of sport to my own survival, because if it wasn't for that, I wouldn't have survived residential school. I often say I probably would have been found on Skid Row somewhere, either in Edmonton or Calgary, dead on a street. But I had an out. I had a way out, which was hockey and the other sports I was involved with. I remember faintly being dropped off at the school at 6 years of age in January. But there's a lot that I don't remember after that. I do remember the awful experiences. At a meeting at the UConn, a girl pointed out to us, we see your theme there. This is for the child taken and a parent left behind. And she said, what about the children that came after? She said, I'm one of the children that came after my parents went to residential school. Actually, when I heard the stories about fear, it was about my own childhood experience. We heard about oppression, how adults were actually oppressing children. The denial of language. We heard students talk about having pins stuck on their tongue or in their tongue for being bold enough to speak their language. Being punished to try and exercise your own culture, cultural manifestation. So it was a denial of culture, it was a denial of family. I come from a large family. I was raised by my grandparents, but I did have seven sisters and four brothers. I went to school with all of them, but I don't know them. I know their names, but I don't know them as a brother and a sister because of the separation. Because we weren't allowed to associate with each other. The physical punishment that went on, I was asked recently about whether it was true or not that I had severe beatings with a hockey stick. And yes, I did. But I won't go there because this is not about me. The impact on the individual is what I wanted to tell you about from the voices that we heard from, about the loss of identity. You see, the first day you went to school, your name was taken away from you and it was replaced with a number. So I have three names. Mayikan Mohteo. That's my Cree name. Willie Little Child is my English name. But my residential school name was EIR 65. So you heard 65, pick that up, you dummy. 65, come here. Why are you stupid, 65? It never was Willie, come here. So many of us came out of those institutions with no identity. Because that was the first thing that was taken away from you. The other thing, as I mentioned, was the loss of language, linguicide, as they call it. Well, I was at a meeting, blessed to be there, and an elder was asked to say a prayer for us. And he said, I'm very honored, much like Elder Cardinal said, I'm very honored to be asked, but I want you to listen to me very carefully. Listen to my voice and the sound of my language because I'm the last living speaker of my language. And he offered his thanksgiving. And later on, I got a call about 3 months later, and the person said, the old man died. And I said, what old man? He said, remember the old man that prayed for us? And I said, yes, I do. It was almost like somebody hit me right in the stomach. Because the first thing I thought of was I had heard a language die. So the impact of residential school, in my community actually, we're down to 11%. Only 11% of us now can speak our language. Loss of self-respect is another impact. We heard many times, I hate myself. I hate myself because I'm an Indian or I'm Aboriginal. Because all along my childhood, I was told I was no good. I was bad, a heathen, a savage, pagan. No good, lazy, drunken bum. So this does not help lift your self-esteem. So people would say, I actually was ashamed to be an Indian. I hated myself. So this was a childhood experience in residential school. The health and physical well-being was compromised. Poor levels of education, because you learn to hate education from your experience, not to enjoy it. When I came here, as old people say, long, long ago, there were 5 Aboriginal students here at the U of A. Campus was small then. It was only 21,000. I think you're almost twice that size now. But there were 5 of us. 2 of them died before they graduated. And I don't know what happened to the other 2. Years later, when I came back to study law, I didn't realize there were only 3 Aboriginal lawyers in Canada, 5 law students in Canada. So I want to pay tribute to all of you as students who are in here, and staff, the teachers, the faculty, because we've come a long way now. I hear there's thousands of Aboriginal students across the country.
2: You are listening to the University of Alberta Truth and Reconciliation Panel event that took place on March 20th, 2014.
4: So the poor levels of education and the loss of respect for education has turned around. Same with the situation that we had with regard to abuse. You know that there were more than 150,000 children that were taken from their parents to put into residential schools. And this was by force of law. When you talk about resilience on your, or resistance in your topic of discussion today, we heard stories about parents who went to jail and grandparents who went to jail for protecting their children or grandchildren from being taken away to boarding school, to residential school. I think that's resistance and resilience of our people, because in spite of what happened, we're still here. Of all the things that were done to us, we're still here. And I think it speaks loudly to the courage and the strength and the resilience of our people. But there's much to do with intergenerational trauma, the unresolved issue. We know today, as we sit here, 68% of the children apprehended in this province are Aboriginal children. So taking the child away from the family, severing the family bond, is still going on today. Why is it that we are 85 or 86% of the inmate population in prison? These are manifestations of the residential school legacy that still goes on today. And I think, sadly, one of the other collective impacts that residential school policy had on Canada is the relationship that was damaged between Indigenous and non-Indigenous, something that was not in our mandate. We were asked about missing children. What happened to those children that never came home? So we took it upon ourselves as commissioners to do some research on that. You know, when I was a little boy and I was 3 miles away from home, I could not go home at Christmas time. I could not go home sometimes during the summer. 3 miles, I thought, wow, that's such a distance. And then I heard children talk about being put on a float plane from a canoe, put on a plane, never been on a plane before, and they're flown to Ottawa. In Ottawa, they're put on a train to come to Edmonton. When they got to Edmonton, they were flown north, 2,500 miles from home. Can you imagine trying to run away from school, run away from the abuse for that distance? So some children froze to death trying to do that. Some children drowned trying to cross a river. to go home because they were either lonesome or homesick or they were being abused so badly in school. So we said, let's try and find these children. So we've now been able to identify 4,134 children by name. We know where they're buried, so we can offer that information to the families so they can now put closure to that. You see, in our way, like you have ways, we sing a traveling song at the service, the funeral, for the spirit to return. These families didn't have that chance. They didn't have a chance to have a feast to honor the departed spirit after the. So now, at least they'll be able to do that honoring for their relatives. A mother said to me, you know, the last thing I remember, I was hanging on to my little girl so hard, the RCMP came and pulled one arm away and the other one arm away, and they took my child. That's the last time I saw my baby girl. Mr. Commissioner, you go find my girl. The story after story after story like this, when the child is taken away from the parent and they don't come home or don't come back. In Red Deer along the river, there was a school. And in one grave, because of ceremony with the elders and prayer, they were able to open the grave and they found four little skeletons, one on top of the other, from the residential school. We don't know who they are. So this is an ongoing story, and we will uncover more and more. So while I say it was not a part of our mandate, I'm glad we did it because it's so important. You see, in Alberta, for over 116 years, residential schools were operated here. Alberta had the highest number of residential schools. 25 have been recognized. There's been more, actually, residential schools, but 25 have been recognized. There's 12,000 survivors in Alberta. Many of them were from around this area, around Edmonton. In fact, some of them still live here. We've been challenged as a commission to take these stories now and to inform Canada about the true history of residential school. And as some of you know, we were not able to do that because the government refused to release documents to us. We had to go to court twice to ask the court to direct Canada to release documents to us because we felt that we could not comply with a court order that told us to tell the complete history if we didn't have access to all the documents. And fortunately, the courts agreed with us. So now we're getting those documents. We needed those documents to tell the true history of residential school. Take this information now and inform reconciliation. Reconciliation has many faces, and I'm glad you're exploring reconciliation. A classmate of mine said to me, you know, Willie, I've been working on reconciliation for 10 years. And I said to him, that's good. That's good, Raymond. And he says, no. He said, today was the first day I realized it starts with me. Reconciliation starts with me. So it's a process, as was mentioned earlier. But the first step many times is your step and my step. Last night at King's College, I was saying it's like a mirror. When you look in a mirror, you should see my face. And when I look in a mirror, I should see your face. Because reconciliation will take both of us. It'll take both of us to do it. So I'm glad, as I say, you've challenged yourself to explore the many forms of reconciliation. Yes, courts have told us what reconciliation means. Bible tells us what reconciliation means. Our languages tell us what reconciliation means. Wetaskiwin, the neighbor city to my community, I always say this because it has such an important instruction. Wetaskiwin is actually Wetaskiwin. It's a Cree word that means having good relations. That's what reconciliation is, having good relations. So I've seen over the past actually 4.8 years, many forms of reconciliation. And they're so delightful to see and witness. And the most encouraging thing for me at this stage of my work is to see the healing that's going on in our communities. In spite of the way we were treated. And I'm not trying to feel sorry for ourselves, because you don't do that. But to honor the resilience and the courage of our people, the acts of reconciliation that I have witnessed. For example, we have 7 tribes that fought each other for years, historically, and even contemporary-wise, they fought each other. They came to a reconciliation ceremony together, and they made a pact with each other that from now on they will work together. This is 7 tribes that used to fight each other all the time. 2 weeks ago, a whole community coming together, Muskeg Lake, as a community, to talk with each other about residential school and the impact it had on their families so they can reconcile with each other and heal the community. And hopefully this translates across the country to allow us as Indigenous people and non-Indigenous people to reconcile with each other so we can have good relations going forward. So this information that we've taken and gathered now, my wish and prayer is that it'll inform a path forward of reconciliation. Wetaskiwin. I was asked, what's hope to you? And I remember going to grade 8 classes and talking to children. And they said to me, we're just here waiting to die. And you look at their eyes and you could see that they had lost hope. I went to prisons and talked to inmates. And they will tell you, I'm just waiting. I'm just doing my time. And yet, you move to the next cell and through the bars, you'll be able to talk to someone and say, I'm just waiting to get out of here. I'm going to be out in 3 months. And you could tell in their eyes, the dance, that they had hope. They're going to get out. So at the end of our journey here, coming up soon, my hope is that we will set us as a country on a path of reconciliation. But as I say, it's going to take both of us. And universities, post-secondary institutions have such an important role to play in that. That's why I'm so thankful that you've taken time to, as you say, explore reconciliation. Look at intergenerational trauma as to why we are the way we are, but also to look at Indigenous resistance in terms of the resilience of the people. Because in spite of what happened, we're still here. We're still here. And we have a right to be happy. Hi, hi. Thank you.
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2: In the Northwest Territories, a generation of territorial and community leaders, political activists, premiers, chiefs, and even a member of parliament have one thing in common. One school, Grandin College. It's a residential school located in Fort Smith, Northwest Territories, just north of the Alberta border. Grandin operated in the 1960s and early 70s, producing 400 high school graduates, almost all of which were Indigenous.
3: We had students that were Inuit. We even had non-Aboriginal students attend. It was great. It was like a whole nation of Aboriginal community that were selected to be part of Grandin, and we all became friends, brothers and sisters in the long run, even to this day, like family. And that's all because of the way that, you know, the program was laid out for all of us.
4: Father Posha, I mean, I always had tremendous respect for him. After I left Grandin in 1969, I think it was in the 80s, I went back to look for him and found him in Fort Rae. And all through my political career, sometimes I would feel all beat up and discouraged, sometimes just tired. I'd often drive over without telling anybody. I'd drive to Fort Rae, and I'd walk into church till after 11, after the church had started, and I'd just find a seat. And Father would always acknowledge me. It was where I found comfort, under the care, I guess, and the presence of Father Posha. It always made me feel good.
3: I think that's a really good way to approaching teaching Aboriginal students, because you not only complement or respect their traditional values and beliefs and culture, but you embrace it by including academic in such a way that you want to know or allow the student or child or youth to find their potential. Whatever it might be, that their potential will be realized while they're going through Grandin College.
4: There was a whole magic, a mystical way in which everything happened. The timing of some things were amazing. Everything we've done, it seems like it was all destiny.
2: I'm Travis Mercredi, a producer at CKLB Radio in Yellowknife Northwest Territories. I grew up in Fort Smith, and throughout my life, I've always heard about Grandin talked about in almost mythic terms. It seems that whenever I hear about a politician in the North, it's common for them to have received their education at that school. The legacy of the school is something that is not well known. And I think it's important to bring to light this uniquely positive story during a time in Canada's history where the legacy of these schools is more often than not negative and tragic. Grandin College was the brainchild of Bishop Paul Pichet. As a priest, he had spent the 1940s and 50s working in the residential school system in Saskatchewan and Manitoba, prototyping a Grandin-type high school in Labrette, Saskatchewan. He felt there was a need for higher education for Indigenous people that went beyond what most schools were offering. An editorial he wrote in 1946 for the newspaper The Indian Missionary Record highlights his views at the time. Any system of Indian education, which would provide only for intellectual advancement, without similar provision for spiritual and bodily improvement, would fail to achieve the purpose so much desired. The will, the character, and the physical qualities of the Indians must be developed, as well as the intelligence, if they are to take their place as worthy citizens of this country. Father Paul Pichet was appointed Bishop of the Mackenzie-Fort Smith Diocese in the late 1950s. The area was a vast and sparsely populated region with remote communities of Dene, Métis, Inuvialuit, and Inuit people, covering all of modern-day Northwest Territories, Western Nunavut, and the Lake Athabasca region in northern Alberta. Shortly after he arrived, he felt there was a desperate need for a high school, and with the capacity and influence of his new position, he was able to source funding directly from Rome and put pressure on a disinterested government. To strengthen his case, he produced a list of 100 graduates from his previous school in Labrette and all the professions that they went into. Initially, the school was sold as a pre-seminary school to create priests for the North, but Bishop Pichet's newly hired administrator had other plans. Father Jean Pocha was a young, educated, enthusiastic priest who had moved to the Northwest Territories from France in his late 20s. He had already spent a few years in the Clicheaux community of Bechico, replacing the priest that was there. When he first arrived there with the bishop to take his post, the leader of the Clicheaux people, Chief Jimmy Bruno, looked him up and down and said, "I asked for a priest, not an altar boy." But Father Pocha seemed to gain the trust of indigenous people, which made him well-suited to administer the kind of school that Bishop Pichet wanted to create. With the building and staff ready, Bishop Pichet and Father Pocha settled across the Northwest Territories, visiting communities to find children that showed promise to attend the school. One of those students was Stephen Cagfwe, who remembers growing up in the Saulteaux during a time that was very different from today.
4: Fort Good Hope was still a community without electricity. It had no basic roads. Everybody in the community was still hunting and trapping. About 90% of the community left in October to go trapping, and they came back at Christmas, left again in January, and didn't come back till some of them April and some of them in June. And then in the summer, they all went to fish camp. So the whole community was still living off the land. And everybody lived in houses and tents. There were still families that had no houses. People lived in the bush in tents. When they came to town, they lived in tents. It was just nomadic, you know. People truly still lived off the land. You know, you fend for yourself. And if you're an orphan, for instance, you just found a family and went with them, and, you know, you work hard, and people took care of each other. So it was a very different time.
2: The bishop and Father Pocha had access to all the school records in the Northwest Territories. They had students in mind during their community visits, but also consulted with local elders to find children that stood out. Cagfwe remembers their arrival to Fort Good Hope.
4: Well, they, you know, in about 1961 or 62, the bishop used to go to all the communities, and it was a big thing. All the elders would meet him. Kids would follow Bishop Pichet around. And I remember being asked to go meet the bishop, of course, and Father Pocha. And they interviewed me. And I know they talked to my father and my grandfather and some of the elders in town. And so they decided I should go to Grandin. I could be a priest or a brother. But mostly I'm different, you know, whatever it was they saw. So that's why I ended up in Grandin for the 6 years. My grandfather, my father, they kept sending me there, even though I didn't want to go. And they saw something different, I guess, in a lot of us, and that's why we ended up there. But the elders have, that was their traditional role. You know, they watch kids playing, they watch kids growing up, and they could tell who's going to be good at what. Some of us were cut off from our communities, and yet, even way back then, people were predicting who was going to do what, who were going to be the chiefs and the leaders, and much of that has come to pass.
2: Stephen Cagfwe went on to become the president of the Dene Nation, a member of the Legislative Assembly of the Northwest Territories, and eventually premier. Other alumni include Ethel Blondin Andrew, the first Indigenous female member of Parliament, James Washi, MLA and founder of the Indian Brotherhood, the precursor to the Dene Nation, former Chief MLA and NWT Premier Jim Antoine, and numerous other MLAs, chiefs, and community leaders. Another former student is Rosa Washi. She currently works in health and social services as a consultant for children and youth with disabilities. Originally from the Clee Cho region, Rosa was attending Brennan Hall, another residential school in Fort Smith, when Bishop Pichet approached her with an offer.
3: Well, the offer was that, you know, it would be a great program and that he had wanted Northern students who had above 65 average and that he had traveled all over the North and had seen all our report cards and he wanted us to be part of Grand College and that he would provide whatever he could so that we could succeed at Grand College.

0: around in college was that there weren't as many girls. There were only 14 of us in the first year. And the boys' residence had something like 60 boys. And it was just the whole structure of the building, which was entirely different. We had like our own kitchen. We had bunk beds in rooms that we shared. And some of the older girls had their own rooms. And it was just structurally different as well, whereby we had a library to do research. It wasn't like a dormitory that existed at Brainerd Hall, where at the time I would have been in senior girls, and I would have been in a dormitory with 30 other girls, pretty much.
1: Stephen Cackfee wasn't so sure of the place at first. His horrific experience as a child at another residential school, Grolier Hall in Inuvik, had left him fearful of priests and nuns. While initially optimistic at the idea of being selected for a school meant for gifted children, dread sets in when he sees the similarities in the people running the school.
2: Well, it's a strange thing about residential school. I was 9 years old when I went to Grolier Hall. And as I said, it was brutal. And I think the only way I could survive it was if I literally blocked some of my memory of what happened there. And because the nuns were people of the church, because I was convinced I was almost like the devil, that's what the nun kept telling me, that there was something evil about me and I didn't want anybody to know. I didn't want my grandparents to know. I didn't want anybody to know. And so as a nine-year-old, I started to remember it the way I wanted to, which is what I needed to do to survive. And when I went to Grandin, I was excited about going, you know, until a week after I got there. I was excited. I was happy to be picked. And I thought, this is a whole great adventure. My older brother was going with me. I was going to meet a whole bunch of other guys. But a week after I got there, all the horror of what I went through when I went to Grolier, 3 years before, as a nine-year-old, came back. I had literally blocked all that out of my mind. But a week after I got there, I realized it's run by priests and nuns. And when I was in Grolier, I was pretty badly beaten. I was put in isolation. I was deprived of food. I was sexually abused there. And so I became really afraid. I just wanted to go home and just cried and cried and cried. And one night, Father Poshaw came to supper and said, "Steve, you come and see me tonight at 8 o'clock or something." And I remember sitting there and I thought, my God, you know, this is not good. And I was afraid he was going to sexually abuse me. I went to his office at, you know, 8 o'clock. It was dark. There was nobody there. And he said, "Come with me." And went down the hall. It just bad, you know, like all the optics were bad. It was dark and it was the most isolated part of the building. And we walk in, there was a big boardroom there, meeting room, and there was a tape recorder in there. And he said, he told me to sit down, so I sat down. And he said, "You know, your reading level is about grade 5. He said, "You're in grade 7? He said, "I'm not going to let you them put you back in grade 5. He said, "But we've got to work. So every night until you improve," he said, "we're going to read. And you're going to read in the tape recorder. Don't care what you read, but, you know, here's some Reader's Digest stories. Pick one." So I picked one, and there was something about a World War II pilot that fell out of a bomber for 20,000 feet or something. I don't know what it was.

0: Yes. But I remember it. I read that for, I don't know how many days, but I realized he was okay, you know. And anyway, he became my second father, Father Posha. He was, I called him father all my life, and he was my father there. He took care of me for 6 years.
1: This exemplifies what was so different about Grandin and Father Posha, and just so contrary in this morally corrupt residential school system. Often in hearing survivor stories, we as listeners are taken down a dark tunnel to witness the exploitation of a child's soul, which just strips them of their future. Stephen had already experienced this at Grolier Hall, and at this pivotal point in his life, he's behind in his reading, and who can blame him? But then a person with that same power, expecting only the best of him, works with this child he's only just met to help him take his future back. This situation probably played out numerous times with different students over the years, and this is where Pasha's title as father ends up having dual meaning to his students. His respect for them as individuals and as Indigenous people becomes the guiding light of Grandin College.
2: Well, Father Posha was also like a second father to many of us. He was also our mentor and our advisor. And we were allowed to speak our language. Unlike, you know, when I first started at Brainerd Hall, we were not allowed to speak our language. But at Grandin College, we could speak our language. And we were pretty much reminded now and again to always remember where we came from, not to forget our roots, our heritage, our beliefs and values, while we were still in the academic arena all of the time. And I think that's really, really important that they embrace, you know, where we came from. They respected that, and they didn't try to take that away from us. As far as I know personally, from what Grandin College tried to instill in all of us, was to do your best, to the best that you can possibly do, and all the other activities would help bring that out of you, plus the friendships that you make while you're there will help you through the process. And all the support system that was available to us was absolutely amazing. The tutors were all educated, and we had library to do our research. But I, as far as I can remember, it was studying, being part of all the other activities that we had scheduled. We had glee clubs, like I mentioned, and arts and sports. And we always had the support of the staff, and I think that was most important.
1: Beyond just care for the students, Father Posha's energy was keenly focused on their academic success. He demanded commitment and work ethic because he felt that it was their role to become leaders of their people.
0: Well, he was very, in our view, very educated. He was very athletic, and he was just a bundle of energy. You know, it was always go, go, go, and work hard, play hard. And he was very, very straightforward and honest. He just called it the way it is. And he also said, you know, you got a problem with something, say it, you know. Speak up, represent yourself, because nobody else is going to. And when you're going to go home, you're going to have to do things for your people. And people are going to look up to you. So he was telling us basically, be leaders, you know, be strong, stand up for yourself, speak up. And he liked that. He liked that. And he had no qualms to tell us how he saw us as well, you know, if he thought we were not pulling our weight, if we weren't working hard enough. And, oh, yeah. But it was a straight, honest there was an element of affection there, you know, that I don't think was there with any other priest that I know of. So pretty special.
1: It's later talked about that Father Pocha's approach in a Roman Catholic system was a form of liberation theology, a practice originating in the 1950s and 60s in South America, which interprets Roman Catholic teachings in relationship to the liberation of people from their unjust social conditions. While not explicit in words, Father Pocha demonstrates this through his actions.
0: Well, I've always said, you know, I mean, some of us knew about liberation theology, and it's a contradiction in terms, because the church is the most regimented, conservative institution in the world. And yet there were priests in the church that were preaching and actually practicing liberation in places like South America and Africa, teaching people to speak out their truths, speak up for themselves, and organize and resist colonization and not to allow other people, even their governments, to run and manage their lives. And Father Pocha didn't come out and preach that to us, but he demonstrated the leadership to make it happen, so that I think a lot of us understood that's what he liked, that's what he wanted, and he lived that for me. He encouraged people to be critical, to question things, but also to work hard. And he always said, you're the leaders of tomorrow. You will go back to your communities and you will be the leaders of your people. He always said that. He said that from the beginning. And, he made us puff our little chests out and walk around like we're special, because that's how he made us feel. And when you think you're special and you start to do things special, then all of a sudden you are. You become very special, and that was the magic. You know, I can't say he did it all. Part of it was also we were already hand-selected by elders and by the community elders back in our home communities to go there. So he just gathered us and put it to work.
1: This expectation of building young leaders is something that is pervasive in the school and is probably the greatest part of its legacy. It gave momentum to a generation of youths in a time of great social change and equipped them to later step to the forefront of a changing North.
2: The intent, as far as I was aware then, was that we were to be the future leaders of the Northwest Territories. That's what they wanted for us to achieve. And every month we'd have an assembly, and never once did they fail to remind us that was pretty much our purpose. And today, and in the past, a lot of the Granite College students are working in their communities, have been chiefs and counselors. We've had MLAs and ministers that come from Grandin. And I believe what Grandin wanted to do for the North was to raise leaders. And I believe they actually achieved their goal.
1: It can be said that the history of the last 40 years of the Northwest Territories has been shaped by the students of Grandin. While not all leaders went to the school, the high degree of success of these students allows them to spread into every region and level of government in the territory. The school also seemed to happen at a perfect time. The 70s ushered in an era of negotiations and consultations with federal and multinational organizations over the coveted untapped natural resources in the territory. This means that leaders had to come forward and speak for their people, and in numerous cases, it's young former Granite students just back from university or college. With a community upbringing, a Western education, and the ability to speak in both English and their native language, they are able to become the leaders that their elders and Father Pocha foresaw. But that is just the beginning of a whole other story.

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Special thanks to Stephen Cackfley, Rosa Washi, Kyla Cackfley-Scott, John Stewart, Denise Nakeko, Jana Graham, and the NCRA staff. Music by Diga Wolf and Stephen Cackfley. 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

0: From New York, this is Democracy Now! President Trump's called on Israel and Iran to immediately stop shooting after the two sides attacked each other for the first time since the April so-called ceasefire. Iran says it will stop attacks for now. We'll speak to Trita Parsi of the Quincy Institute for Responsible Statecraft. Then to Maine, a day before the state holds a closely watched primary.
1: We have an opportunity here in Maine to do something that will change the political structures in this country for a long time to come.
0: We'll look at the rise of oysterman and Marine veteran Graham Platner, the progressive Democrat seeking to unseat Republican Senator Susan Collins. Platner's progressive populist message has resonated with many voters in Maine, but the campaign has faced numerous controversies. We'll get response from the heads of NOW, the National Organization for Women, and the group Community Change. Then to Peru, where Keiko Fujimori, the daughter of Peru's former imprisoned dictator, has a slight lead over her progressive challenger, Roberto Sanchez, in Peru's presidential runoff.
2: In keeping with our democratic commitment, we have fulfilled our responsibility, and I urge all our fellow citizens to vote responsibly to save Peru and strengthen democracy. Let us respect the free vote and have the capacity to honor the agreements and the election results, always calling for democracy, justice, and social peace, and to move Peru forward.
0: We'll go to Peru, then speak with Pulitzer Prize-winning historian Greg Grandin. All that and more coming up. Welcome to Democracy Now!, democracynow.org, The War and Peace Report. I'm Amy Goodman. Iran and Israel exchanged fire overnight in the most serious escalation of fighting since a U.S.-Iranian so-called truce was declared in April. Just this morning, Iran said it's halting its attacks on Israel, saying, quote, if the aggressions and acts of mischief continue, including in southern Lebanon, much more severe and crushing actions than before will follow, unquote. Earlier, Iran had launched a wave of missiles at northern Israel, claiming it was in response to Israeli attacks near Beirut on Sunday. Israel responded with attacks on Iran with explosions reported in Tehran, Tabriz, and Isfahan. The Israeli army also confirmed it struck a petrochemical plant in Mashhad. Israel attacked Iran despite President Trump telling Axios News on Sunday he planned to call Israeli Prime Minister Benjamin Netanyahu to urge him not to respond to the first wave of Iranian missiles. President Trump also told the Financial Times Netanyahu had no choice but to accept a deal with Iran, saying, quote, I call all the shots. He doesn't call the shots, Trump said. This morning, President Trump posted on Truth Social, quote, Israel and Iran must immediately stop shooting, unquote. This after the Pentagon's DIA, the Defense Intelligence Agency, recently raised the counterintelligence threat assessment for Israel to critical. Amidst growing concerns, Israeli spy agencies are eavesdropping on American negotiators working on a ceasefire deal with Iran. Israeli airstrikes hit Beirut's suburbs on Sunday, despite a U.S.-brokered ceasefire that was renewed just days earlier. On Saturday, Israeli attacks across southern Lebanon killed at least 10 people, including a brigadier general, a captain, and a Lebanese soldier. Since March, Israeli attacks have killed more than 3,500 people and displaced over a fifth of Lebanon's population. In Gaza, at least 7 Palestinians were killed and 15 others injured on Saturday when Israel's military bombed a large tent encampment in the heart of Gaza City. Children were among the dead and wounded. On Sunday, an Israeli strike on a police station and a vehicle killed at least 9 people and wounded 20 others. The attacks come despite last October's U.S.-brokered ceasefire. Since then, Israeli attacks have killed about 950 Palestinians. This is Abdul Salam Judah, the uncle of a Palestinian killed in an Israeli strike over the weekend.
3: We are ordinary citizens. We are looking for and asking for peace. We are neither calling for war, nor destruction, nor anything else. We are people who believe in a just peace.
0: In Ukraine, a Russian drone struck a nuclear fuel storage facility inside the Chernobyl exclusion zone Sunday, heavily damaging a fuel reception building close to where large amounts of nuclear material are stored. Ukrainian officials say radiation levels remain within normal range and no injuries were reported. The IAEA called the strike deeply concerning and said inspectors would visit the site. Meanwhile, in the Zaporizhzhia region, Russian-guided bombs hit a public transit stop in Balabin, killing three civilians and wounding three others. This is the principal of a local school.
4: A guided bomb was dropped near the education institution. The explosion was very powerful, as there were casualties. The school was severely damaged.
0: In France, U.S. Secretary of Defense Pete Hegseth used a D-Day anniversary ceremony at the American Military Cemetery in Normandy to attack European immigration policy, saying the continent is facing a new invasion.
5: Sadly, today, different European beaches are stormed by different dangerous ideologies. Beaches in Spain, in Italy, in Greece, and Bulgaria, boats and men arrive. When will European capitals do something about that invasion? Or is it too late? I pray not, and I believe not.
0: This comes as Pope Leo condemned rising European military spending to its highest levels since the end of the Cold War, calling it a betrayal of diplomacy. A federal lawsuit filed Saturday is seeking to block an Ultimate Fighting Championship, UFC, event scheduled for June 14th on the White House South Lawn, which happens to be President Trump's 80th birthday. The White House is branded UFC event as part of the United States' 250th anniversary celebrations. The suit, brought by the Public Integrity Project on behalf of a Vietnam War veteran and a civic activist, argues the UFC fights would financially benefit President Trump and UFC President Dana White through promotional opportunities and stock holdings. The lawsuit cites a report that Trump bought $50,000 in stock in UFC's parent company. It also argues the Trump administration's approval violated National Park Service regulations prohibiting commercial sporting events on specific federal parklands, that Congress did not authorize the construction of a towering 600-ton steel arch on the South Lawn, and that no environmental review was conducted. President Trump stormed out of an interview with NBC News's Kristen Welker Friday after she questioned him about compensating the January 6th insurrectionists who attacked police, as well as whether he had any evidence for rigged elections. Trump had agreed to record the sit-down interview for Meet the Press ahead of an event in Wisconsin.
6: Your elections are crooked, and you're crooked, and Meet the Press is crooked, and so is ABC, and CBS, and CNN.
7: But, Mr. President,
6: your one-sided crooked networks. All right, let's call it quits, because I've had enough.
0: In more media news, Scott Pelley, the 60 Minutes anchor recently fired by CBS News, has accused editor-in-chief Barry Weiss of distorting news coverage to support false narratives being pushed by the Trump administration. In an interview with the New York Times, Pelley cited Weiss's intervention in a 60-minute segment on the killing of Renee Nicole Good in Minneapolis last January by a masked Border Patrol officer.
8: Barry Weiss sends an email to my boss, Tanya Simon. Two of the things in the email include, can we make the protesters look more violent? Now, I'm paraphrasing. I don't have the quote, but that's what was communicated to me. And the other thing was Renee Good's car. You need to describe her as driving toward the officer.
0: New Jersey Governor Mikey Sherrill has more than doubled New Jersey funding for a program that provides free legal services for low-income immigrants facing deportation. She also announced a rapid legal response initiative that will provide immediate representation to immigrants jailed at Delaney Hall, the GEO Group's for-profit ICE jail in Newark. At least 90 people have been arrested at protests outside Delaney Hall over the past 2 weeks as prisoners inside hold a hunger and labor strike to protest inhumane conditions while demanding their freedom. One letter from a prisoner dated May 31st describes medical neglect, undrinkable water, expired and rancid food, unusable toilets, and poor ventilation. The prisoner writes, quote, "They constantly threaten to deport us, transfer us to punishment units, and move us from one detention center to another. They take photos of us in the dormitories without our consent and tell us that we have no rights here," unquote. Meanwhile, New Jersey prosecutors have charged an Essex County police sergeant with stealing about $10,000 worth of equipment from reporter Angelina Katsanis. The photojournalist dropped her camera bag and had to be hospitalized after she was attacked by police while covering a protest at Delaney Hall in May. In California, three prisoners at a for-profit ICE jail in Adelanto were transferred to solitary confinement after they met last week with members of Congress to discuss their hunger strike. Prisoners launched the fast in May to protest medical neglect, rancid food, and inhumane conditions. Democratic Congress member Judy Chu of Pasadena told the Southern California News Group she was horrified to hear about retaliation faced by the three men who she and Congress members Pete Aguilar and Jimmy Gomez visited last Monday. She said, quote, "The fact that they're being punished for speaking out about these conditions only underscores the cruelty and corrupt management of a facility that's profiting off of their suffering," unquote. In Ohio, gunfire erupted Saturday afternoon at a street festival in Toledo, wounding 12 people. The victims ranged in age from 14 to 61. Authorities say a search for the shooters is ongoing. And the European Commission has warned Albania's government against violating the EU's environmental rules after members of President Trump's family proposed building a massive luxury resort on an ecologically sensitive stretch of the Adriatic coast. Ivanka Trump revealed plans for the real estate project last month when she told podcast host David Senra about how she had discovered a private island along a stretch of Albanian coastline while traveling aboard a yacht with her husband, Jared Kushner.
7: Boat, and we stopped for a swim. Effectively, that's how we found it. We swam to the islands. We went on a hike barefoot all the way up to the top, and we were just captivated.
0: The area is part of a protected wildlife reserve that's home to seals, flamingos, and turtle nesting sites. Politico reports officials in Brussels have warned failure to protect the region could jeopardize Albania's bid to join the European Union. On Saturday, thousands of protesters marched through Albania's capital, Tirana, to oppose the luxury resort and called on Prime Minister Edi Rama to resign.
9: Country. I don't want it to be sold to somebody else. It's dirty money. They discovered this island. What do you mean? It's been discovered. It's ours.
0: And those are some of the headlines. This is Democracy Now!, democracynow.org, The War and Peace Report. I'm Amy Goodman. In the most serious escalation since a U.S.-Iranian so-called truce was reached in April, Iran and Israel exchanged fire overnight. Iran launched a wave of missiles at northern Israel, saying it was in response to Israeli attacks near Beirut on Sunday. Israel responded with attacks on several areas of Iran, including the capital, Tehran. Earlier today, Iran announced it's halting strikes on Israel, but warned it'll carry out a more severe response if Israel continues to attack Lebanon. Israel attacked Iran despite President Trump telling Axios on Sunday that he planned to call Israeli Prime Minister Benjamin Netanyahu to urge him not to respond to the first wave of Iranian missiles. Iranian Foreign Ministry spokesperson Ismail Barahi spoke in Tehran earlier today.
10: America has direct responsibility in any action that the Zionist regime carries out in relation to violation of regional peace and security against Iran.
0: We're joined now by Trita Parsi, Executive Vice President of the Quincy Institute for Responsible Statecraft, author of several books, including Losing an Enemy, Obama, Iran, and the Triumph of Diplomacy. His latest piece for Responsible Statecraft is Iran Strikes Israel, Proving It Will Use Hard Power on Behalf of Lebanon. Why don't you elaborate on that? Were you surprised by this major violation of the so-called ceasefire between the U.S. and Iran, and what this says about how much power President Trump has over Netanyahu? He said he warned him not to do this, not to respond to Iran attacking Israel for Israel attacking Lebanon.
11: Thank you, Amy. It's good to be with you. I was not surprised by the Iranian attack on Israel. In fact, a couple of days ago, just before Trump had his first colorful conversation with Netanyahu, the Iranians had already signaled that they were about to strike Israel. They were probably 45 to 60 minutes away of doing so. That's when Trump intervened and the situation was diffused. So the fact that the Iranians were going to enforce their red line in Lebanon, I don't think was a surprise. And I think the U.S. government took it seriously as well. What is perhaps a bit surprising is the immediate reaction that Trump had, and of course then that the Israelis defied Trump's expressed wishes. And where that goes from now, we will have to see, but it's important to understand that what the Iranians were trying to do and what really worries the Israelis is that they were trying to extend their deterrence. They had already established their own deterrence in the sense that any attack on Iran clearly would be retaliated against. But now they were trying to say that even if the Israelis were to attack Lebanon, southern Lebanon, they would also face Iranian retaliation, which would be the first time in a very long time that a major power would put real hard power behind a warning or a deterrent against an attack by Israel on a third country. And this is part of what the Israelis are worried about, because if it suddenly means that they can no longer have that complete maneuverability in Lebanon, in Gaza, and elsewhere that they enjoy, that they are enjoying because the West is more and less enabling that to happen. They're politically defending it, etc. And for the last couple of decades, it has not been challenged by any regional state in a sincere or serious way. This appears to have been an attempt by the Iranians to challenge that, to establish this extended deterrence. And this is part of the reason why the Israelis have acted so aggressively against this attempt, as they call it, to establish a new equation in the region.
0: I mean, it's interesting.
11: It would dramatically minimize Israel's maneuverability if it were to stand.
0: So Trump has spoken to Netanyahu. It's interesting that it's Iran first that says they're not going to attack Israel if Israel doesn't attack again Iran, or I presume Lebanon. And is this Iran saying you can't have a side agreement that's being negotiated in Washington that excludes Hezbollah between Israel and Lebanon? It is part of the ceasefire, so-called ceasefire, with Iran.
11: The Iranians have from the outset said that if there is to be a ceasefire and an end to the war between the U.S. and Iran, then it has to be region-wide, meaning that it has to encompass Israel as well. If it doesn't, if Israel is unrestrained, it will have an ability to restart the war and the ability to drag the U.S. back into the war. Since the objective is to end the war and to end it in a durable manner, making sure that the Israelis cannot have the freedom of starting the war again or bombing Lebanon or other places has to be included. That is the Iranian perspective. The question is, if now when they are signaling that they're willing to back off, are they doing so in order to put pressure on the U.S. to now deal with Israel? Or are they doing so because they're regretting their attack and realizing that the Israelis would strike at them much harder? It remains to be seen exactly what the calculation is. But I don't think that the Iranian side is going to back off from its demand that any end to the war has to be region-wide and has to include Lebanon and Israel as well.
0: Talking about a ceasefire in Gaza and a ceasefire in Lebanon, can we still use that term, or should we be saying increase fire? I mean, we're talking about thousands of Palestinians and Lebanese dying since this so-called truce in both areas.
11: These so-called ceasefires that have been established in Gaza or in Lebanon are exactly what the region doesn't want, exactly what the Iranians at this point seem to be rallying against, because they're completely one-sided. They're Swiss cheeses of a ceasefire and fundamentally unacceptable. And what their worry is that the US would put some pressure on the Israelis to cease fire, and this ceasefire will only last a couple of days or so. And then slowly but surely, the Israelis would once again restart attacks against whether it is Lebanon or whether it is Gaza. And they don't want to see a scenario of that kind be repeated. And as a result, they're now using some of their hard power to essentially signal that any ceasefire, any end of the deal has to be complete. Otherwise, it will be a complete war instead of this kind of shameful situation you have right now, in which we call it a ceasefire, but more than 3,500 Lebanese have been killed in that so-called ceasefire.
0: So what do you expect to happen at this point? I mean, while President Trump has said he could be prime minister of Israel, in fact, how much sway does President Trump have over Netanyahu? I mean, can Netanyahu continue attacking Iran if Trump doesn't want him to, given the amount of weapons the U.S. gives and can withhold from Israel?
11: Without a doubt, just a phone call or some angry quotes to the media is not going to be enough to get Netanyahu and Israel to back down. If Trump is serious about restraining the Israelis, it has to be combined with a restriction of arms sales, sharing of intelligence, and other measures that enable the Israelis to conduct these attacks in the first place. I suspect that the Trump administration's calculation, however, is they do not want to have that massive fight with Israel about a real restraint on them unless they have a deal with Iran. It is not worth it for them to take a gamble and have that big fight with Israel in the hope of getting a deal with Iran. Because then they may end up spending all of that political capital fighting the Israelis and still not get a deal with Iran. So I think the administration's position is that they will only do so if there is a deal with Iran. And the Iranian position is that there won't be a deal with Iran unless you prove your ability to restrain the Israelis.
0: Trita Parsi, I want to thank you for being with us, Executive Vice President of the Quincy Institute for Responsible Statecraft. We'll link to your latest piece, Iran Strikes Israel, Proving It Will Use Hard Power on Behalf of Lebanon. Coming up, we go to Maine to look at the campaign and controversies around Graham Plattner, the oysterman, Marine vet, progressive Democrat who's seeking to unseat the Republican Maine Senator Susan Collins. Stay with us.

0: Landed by Sophia Scherai. This is Democracy Now!, democracynow.org. I'm Amy Goodman. Voters in Maine are heading to the polls Tuesday for a closely watched primary that could help determine whether Democrats retake control of the U.S. Senate. On the Republican side, Susan Collins is running unopposed as she seeks her sixth term in the Senate. On the Democratic side, 41-year-old Oysterman and Marine vet Graham Platner has led the polls for months, running as a progressive populist backed by Senators Bernie Sanders and Elizabeth Warren, Congressman Ro Khanna, and others. On the campaign trail, Platner's repeatedly targeted the billionaire class and called for a wealth tax, Medicare for all, and other progressive policies. In late April, Maine's Democratic Governor Janet Mills suspended her Senate campaign after polls showed Platner easily beating her in the primary. But Governor Mills never officially withdrew, and her name remains on the ballot. Since launching his campaign, Platner has faced numerous controversies, many stemming from his actions in the years after returning from fighting in Iraq and Afghanistan, a time when he says he was suffering from PTSD, post-traumatic stress disorder, and was self-medicating with alcohol. The initial controversies focused on old posts Platner made on Reddit and on a tattoo on his chest that resembled a Nazi symbol. Platner says he got the tattoo while on military leave in Croatia 20 years ago and has denied knowing about the design's association with Nazis. He's apologized for the social media posts, saying they were written at, quote, a time in my life where I was struggling deeply, unquote. In recent weeks, two more scandals emerged. First, it was revealed he'd sent sexually explicit text messages to at least six women after getting married in 2023. Then the New York Times published an article headlined, Several Women Who Dated Graham Platner Recall Unsettling Behavior, unquote. On Thursday, Platner, interviewed by Chris Hayes on MS Now, said this.
1: There are some allegations in this piece that I just want to be kind of unequivocal about are simply not true. Anything alleging physicality, anything alleging that I knew what my tattoo was, these are the statements of someone who's politically motivated. In this piece, there's a lot about my struggling, not being a good boyfriend, certainly self-medicating with alcohol. And I've been very upfront since the beginning of this campaign that that was a pretty dark period of my life after I came back from my combat service. And that's what that combat that's what that kind of life looks like. And so there are things in this that I absolutely will take responsibility for and have been speaking about openly for months now. But those serious allegations are just not true.
2: You did not grab her by the wrist. You did not put your hands on her shoulders. You did not push her into a room that you closed the door on. She's lying about that,
1: no.
2: Is what you're saying.
1: Yes, that is not true.
0: On Friday, Graham Platner campaigned in Bar Harbor, Maine, where he took aim at the nation's billionaires.
3: In the time in my life where that hard work ceased being enough, we have also watched the largest transfer of wealth from the working class to the ruling class in the history of this nation. In 1990, there were fewer than 80 billionaires in the United States. Today, there are over 900. I ask you, when you look around, do you see a state of Maine that is 10 times wealthier than 1990?
4: No!
3: Do we have 10 times the schools?
4: No!
3: 10 times the hospitals?
4: No!
3: Do our paychecks go 10 times as far?
4: No!
3: Do we have 10 times the free time?
4: No!
3: No. In fact, we have less. Fewer schools. Fewer hospitals. Our paychecks run out earlier in the month, and we have less time because everybody's working harder.
0: Democratic Congressman Ro Khanna also spoke at the Graham Platner Bar Harbor rally on Friday. On Sunday, he appeared on CBS's Face the Nation, as was questioned about Platner by host Margaret Brennan.
5: Can he survive another scandal? You have 5 months here. Well, it depends what. Obviously, if there was any evidence that comes out that there is actual domestic violence or assault, I have zero tolerance for that. I led the fight against the Epstein class, which has been a cover-up for sexual abuse with Thomas Massey. I've been at the forefront of championing women's rights and rights of survivors. But here you have a case of someone who had a dark chapter in his life, who was in toxic relationships, was ashamed about it, who served this country, and the Maine voters are saying, look, let's give him some grace. And his focus is stopping these wars, and it's getting national health insurance, and it's taking on economic inequality.
0: To talk more about Graham Plattner's run for the Senate, we'll be joined by two guests. In a moment, we'll go to Portland, Maine, to speak with the anti-racist organizer Shea Stewart Boulay. But first, we're joined by Kim Villanueva, the national president of the National Organization for Women PAC. Kim, thanks so much for being with us. Talk about the race, what you're concerned about, and why you're telling people to vote for Governor Mills, who actually, while she didn't pull out of the Senate race, she did suspend her campaign, and even with these controversies, didn't re-enter with rallies like Plattner is having right now to take on Senator Collins.
6: Right. Well, we endorsed Governor Mills very early in the race because of her record on women's rights and women's issues, and the fact that she has shown leadership over time. She's been a district attorney, attorney general, and a governor. And we feel that her record is the best and her leadership is the best to represent women.
0: So talk about your concerns with Graham Plattner right now. You heard, for example, Ro Khanna saying he's the leader on demanding respect for the women in the case of Epstein and the release of the Epstein files. But he is supporting Plattner right now for his progressive position.
6: Right. Well, we've also worked with Representative Khanna on the Epstein files and certainly defending the survivors of sexual violence and sexual abuse. In this situation, just because someone holds a progressive policy position doesn't excuse them from making or holding harmful views against women. Hate speech is hate speech. And so that's what NOW is about. We call out statements against women. We want women to we want people to respect women. We have a president who thinks it's okay to make nasty comments about women and make fun of women. And so when that happens, we call it out.
0: The question, one of the questions is, who can beat the Republican Susan Collins, who supported, for example, the nomination of and the confirmation of Brett Kavanaugh as Supreme Court Justice? Let me go to a clip right now. This is Graham Plattner speaking in Bar Harbor.
3: We are up against one of the most powerful political systems in the history of the world. It is a system of billionaires in special interests. It is a system of corrupted politicians like Susan Collins. Susan Collins, who for years has given us some charade that she's a moderate, that she stands up against her party, that she cares about her constituents more than she cares about those that donate money to her. We see through it. We see through the charade, and we see through it because of what she does. She voted to confirm Brett Kavanaugh, who, before he was busy dismantling the Voting Rights Act and taking voting rights away from black Southerners, he was busy getting down to the work he went there for, which was dismantling a woman's right to choose. And she told us that that was settled law. She looked him in the eyes and he told her that he would never do such a thing. Well, either she lied to us or she's a fool. Either way, you shouldn't be a United States Senator from the state of Maine.
0: So that is Graham Plattner. Are you concerned that NOW's position could help elect Susan Collins?
6: Well, NOW endorsed Governor Mills very early in the race because of her record. And the purpose of an endorsement is to lead, not to follow. So we stand by that endorsement and feel that she is still the best candidate on the ballot. In terms of who's going to take on Trump and the establishment and the systems of oppression, we think that is Janet Mills. She's already shown that she has taken on Trump. When he threatened to pull federal funding from Maine, she looked him in the eye and said, I'll see you in court. So that's leadership under pressure. We think that she's the best one to take on the systems that are hurting American families and American women.
0: She did stand up against Trump pulling federal funds from Maine over trans athletes, support for trans athletes. Mm-hmm. But right now, even as Governor Mills said she hasn't pulled out of the race, she only suspended it, it's not as if she is campaigning. What will that mean in the general election if she takes the position she does and Susan Collins vigorously campaigns?
6: Well, I think that by winning the primary will invigorate the campaign, and certainly people will come out and want to support anyone who's going to take on Trump and anyone who's going to help women, children, families. I mean, we're all suffering under the Trump regime. We have to do something. And we think that Janet Mills is the best person to lead us to do that.
0: Kim Villanueva, we want to thank you for being with us, National President of the National Organization for Women, PAC. To talk more about the Maine primary and Graham Plattner's campaign, we go now to Peaks Island off of Portland, Maine, where we're joined by the longtime anti-racism organizer Shea Stewart Boulay, the executive director of Community Change, Inc. Shea, thanks so much for being with us. A lot has come out on Graham Plattner, from the tattoo that he has emblazoned on his chest to the most recent New York Times expose on some of the women he was romantically involved with, questioning his behavior. Can you talk about your thoughts as Graham Plattner just had a major rally in Portland?
7: Yes, I can. Good morning, and thank you, Amy, for having me. I have so many thoughts. As someone who has been following the Plattner campaign really since that first day when that first video was released and was very cautiously enthusiastic, perhaps, about him, who then, after the initial revelations in October of the Reddit post and the tattoo, became quite skeptical. It was after then that I actually met up with Graham and we had a conversation. And over the course of the probably last several months, we've had a series of conversations and observations. And I think what's interesting about this race and about Graham is that in Maine, I would say a lot of people have a very different perspective of him than what the national media is showing. I think that despite his controversies, he is really speaking to the people of Maine at this moment. As I've been writing, and I wrote recently, it is estimated that one in two Mainers are struggling to make ends meet. Nationally, I think people think of Maine as this, you know, it's nicknamed vacation land. So people think that everybody here is probably quite prosperous. And actually, that's the opposite. It's a rural state. It's a state that doesn't have a lot of resources. It's a state where, honestly, it is not uncommon for people to work two or three jobs, seasonal jobs. And so I think that, you know, one of the reasons people have continued to support Plattner despite these controversies is because for the first time in a long time, he makes people feel heard. I only recently heard him speak to an audience. Because my interactions with him had been primarily one-on-one, I had heard about how when he speaks to a crowd. But I have to say it was really interesting to experience hearing him and seeing, more importantly, the audience, how enthusiastic they were. At the same time, I live on Peaks Island, Maine. It's a predominantly very white little enclave island here. We have a few folks of color, and it's a community that people would probably think of as fairly prosperous. And yet he was really connecting with them. I think as a person, he is absolutely complicated and messy. There is no getting around that. He's a very complicated, messy individual who I think if these were more normal times, I think the campaign would have tanked probably several scandals ago. But I think that given the current reality of the country we're running in with the folks running in it, people are feeling a little bit more generous in forgiving his personal situations.
0: Let's hear Graham Plattner speaking last night in Portland.
3: We need to return to the politics of dreaming big. Because the challenges we face today, we can no longer afford to play around in the margins. We've been doing that, and it has failed us. We need universal health care in this country, Medicare for all. We need universal child care. We need a public education system that provides high-quality education to every young American from kindergarten all the way through higher ed and trade schools. And we need a foreign policy that prioritizes international institutions and international law over the well-being of corporate interests.
0: So that's Graham Plattner speaking last night in Portland. If you can talk about the allegations of several women who he dated, one of them being a Republican operative. I mean, she says it herself. She runs Ladies for Kavanaugh, now the Supreme Court Justice. The significance of this and what the allegations are. And those who say it's not enough to say he suffers from PTSD. Certainly, Rokana talked about the damages of war. And Plattner himself talks about what it means that war is violence and how veterans have suffered. But that you have to take responsibility for how you act afterwards.
7: Yes. Yes, you do. Like many folks, I read the piece in The New York Times a few minutes after it dropped. And I will say I really struggled initially with what I was reading. I think for me, I believe in restorative justice. The nature of the work that I do just within the world of anti-racism work allows for restorative justice. And so life is not an either or. It's more of a both and really asking for myself. Do I believe that people even deserve a second chance? First and foremost, these are serious allegations. I don't think there's no excuse for the harm that he caused these women. I think that if I were to say one thing, I would love to hear him speak more about ways in which he can make amends to the women he's harmed. He needs to be held accountable to those women. At the same time, we find ourselves in this very, very awkward situation in the state of Maine and really in the state of the country. 18 months into this second term of

0: part of the conversation. In some ways, I see Plattner as sort of the result of this country, that we send people to war, they come back, and then we don't do a lot for those people. But more than that, when we talk about violence, in this case, there is personal violence, but then we also have state violence. We have someone who went to war suffering from the effects of state violence who has now inflicted violence upon folks personally. And so it really becomes a very messy situation in terms of how do we reckon with that? How do we figure out how to go forward? I think in this moment, what's hard is for people to gather and to understand, and it certainly is something that I've struggled with given everything that we've seen going on in this country, is the fact that historically we've expected our politicians, we've held them to a certain standard. We've expected certain behavior. And I would say, you know, in the years since Trump, all of that has been turned upside down. I think over on the left, we've held ourselves to a standard that we don't want to be anything like those folks. And so here we have this person who is a messy, walking contradiction. On the one hand, he has values in terms of what he's putting out there that speaks to us, but his personal life is messy. So it's one of those, what do we do? And in this moment, I ask myself, do we discard him? I know your previous guest spoke a lot of to his opponent, Janet Mills, who suspended her campaign and is now, you know, last week reminded us all that she is still on the ballot. And I know as a Mainer of color, I don't see her track record as being quite as rosy as somebody on a national level might. Just a couple of things I wanted to mention. Just recently, she vetoed LD 1911 this year, which was the clean slate law, which really would have given folks with a criminal background in certain cases a second chance. There was also the other veto that she did, LD 307, which would have placed a moratorium on state and local governments issuing permits for data centers. As we know, the conversation of data centers is really big across the country. Those two vetoes alone for many, many Maine voters really were a turnoff. So, again, the national perspective on Janet Mills versus the reality on the ground are two different things. And I think for many people, Maine voters, that's left people really conflicted. I mean, we do have two other candidates, a write-in candidate who, of course, isn't on the ballot, but has been campaigning really hard. And then we have one other gentleman on the ballot, David Costello, who many people just don't know who he is. So Mainers find themselves in a really tough situation in terms of this is a person who is saying the things that we want to hear. And at the same time, we're hearing these allegations in their personal life that are pretty disturbing. I can say that when it came down to my deciding whether or not I wanted to support him, I knew if there were any criminal allegations, that was not something I was going to do. I'm still not comfortable with what I've heard. At the same time, it feels like while we can say, is it an excuse, the PTSD from the war, it is also a reality that many people returning from war do face.
1: Shay Stewart-Boulay, I want to thank you for being with us, longtime anti-racism activist in Maine, executive director of Community Change, Inc. Coming up, we go to Peru, where Keiko Fujimori, the daughter of Peru's former imprisoned dictator, has a slight lead over her progressive challenger, Roberta Sanchez, in Peru's presidential runoff. Stay with us.

you don't buy a shy yes, only if I turn her loose tonight.

0: Stars Fife and Drum Band at the Brooklyn Folk Festival. This is Democracy Now!, democracynow.org. I'm Amy Goodman. Peru's presidential runoff is too close to call. After voters took to the polls Sunday in a heated election between the daughter of a former imprisoned dictator, her name, Keiko Fujimori, or Fujimori, and a leftist lawmaker, Roberto Sanchez, Peruvian election officials warned final results could take up to a month to confirm. The latest ballot count this morning showed Fujimori leading by just about a percentage point ahead of Sanchez, according to Reuters. Sanchez spoke from Lima Sunday.
1: Graham went to Iraq.
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3: In keeping with our democratic commitment, we have fulfilled our responsibility, and I urge all our fellow citizens to vote responsibly to save Peru and strengthen democracy. Let us respect the free vote and have the capacity to honor the agreements and the election results, always calling for democracy, justice, and social peace, and to move Peru forward.
0: Keiko Fujimori is the daughter of Peru's late U.S.-backed ruler, Alberto Fujimori, who was convicted and imprisoned on crimes against humanity committed during his regime from 1990 to 2000. Peru's reeling from a period of political turmoil, with Sunday's runoff marking the ninth time Peruvians take to the polls to elect a new president in just 10 years. The entire Latin American region is experiencing one of its sharpest political shifts to the right in recent years, as President Trump aggressively intervenes, expanding attacks against leftist governments while backing a series of right-wing candidates in recent presidential elections, including in Colombia and Honduras. Meanwhile, Mexican President Claudia Sheinbaum has also accused far-right sectors in the U.S. of coordinating with domestic groups to destabilize the Mexican government. For more, we go to two guests. In Lima, Peru, we're joined by Gustavo Guerra Garcia Picasso, a Peruvian economist and public policy expert who's held various high-level government and academic positions over the past 20 years. Here in New York, we're joined by Greg Grandin, Yale University history professor, Pulitzer Prize-winning author. His latest book, America America, A New History of the New World, now available in paperback. His new piece for the New York Review of Books is headlined The Education of Pope Leo XIV. We welcome you both to Democracy Now! Let's begin with Gustavo Guerra Garcia Picasso. Talk about what has happened and if you've been surprised by how close this runoff is and who Sanchez and Fujimori are.
4: Thank you for the invitation. I'm very glad to be here with your audience. Well, Keiko Fujimori, she's not leading the voting count. The last counting of votes that we have, what we call the quick count of the votes, Roberto Sanchez is leading by 50.3% against 49.7% of Keiko Fujimori. So as this kind of quick counting votes has a very big sample, all indicates that Roberto Sanchez will be the next president of Peru.
0: So talk more about, daughter of a father doesn't necessarily represent her father's politics. But in this case, in fact, does Fujimori represent her father?
4: Yes, Fujimori represents her father. And in the last years, democracy has been undermined by constitutional changes led by her that have disrupted the balance of powers and allowed one branch of government to capture several independent branches. Now the president can be removed from office in a month, a week, or even a day, and it's urgent that reforms must be implemented quickly to restore a presidential system with check and balances and to reduce political instability. No? And the responsibility of these new problems is Keiko's constitutions of 2024.
0: And can you talk about Sanchez's position and particularly his support for indigenous people? Sanchez thanking the support of the Quechua, the Aymara, the Amazonian peoples of farmers, teachers, shopkeepers, transportation workers and young people.
4: Roberto Sanchez is the leader of the poor in Peru. We have now a result that shows us a divided society, the coastal cities from Lima northward versus the rest of the country, the interior versus Lima, the poor versus the wealthy. Now the government of the Together for Peru party must carefully reconcile the country by closing divides and solving problems. Obviously, Roberto Sanchez is representing, no? The votes of the poor and the votes of the vast social majority of the country.
0: And has President Trump had an effect on the Peruvian elections, Gustavo?
4: Not really. I think the government of the United States is having an effect on some public policies, like the pressure for buying military airplanes, or the pressure for building a military base close to Lima in Callao, in the Callao province. But I think the American administration has been very cautious in not interfering with the electoral process of Peru.
0: That certainly is not true for the rest of Latin America, President Trump's role. But first, Professor Grandin, I wanted to ask you about this piece you wrote in the New York Review of Books, The Education of Pope Leo XIV. As a young missionary in Peru, the Pope witnessed a war on liberation theology and was indelibly stamped by the movement's commitment to the poor. Start in Peru and then go broader to Latin America.
5: Well, regarding Pope Leo's piece, Peru in many ways was the cradle of liberation theology, that current within Catholicism that radicalized the church, that committed the church to the poor and to promote political change, even radical political change, with many nuns and priests and lay people joining insurgencies or joining social movements. And Leo at the time, Father Bob Prevost, from Chicago, from a kind of peace Catholic background, was very much influenced by this tradition. And he allied with Pope Francis, who at the time was the Archbishop of Buenos Aires. And they, in many ways, they worked together to push back against the kind of Vatican attempt to undermine liberation theology. And they pushed back very effectively. They really kind of contained Opus Dei within Peru. I mean, Leo's tenure in Peru over the course of 20 years corresponded to Pope John Paul and Joseph Ratzinger, who became Pope Benedict's campaign to isolate and undermine liberation theology. And then Leo was appointed bishop by Francis, and then he presided over a kind of rollback of the rollback. So in many ways, that's shaping his moral vision, his humanism. It comes in many ways out of Latin America.
0: It's interesting. The world, in some ways, you can watch the tension between Pope Leo and President Trump, as they also take on each other.
5: Yeah.
0: But in Latin America, in these last minutes we have, talk about the rightward shift, Professor Grandin, and talk about President Trump's role from Peru to Honduras, Mexico, and beyond.
5: Yeah. The best way to think about it is compared to the Middle East. In the Middle East, the war in Iran, an unforced era, which has led Trump to a kind of box himself in with no exit strategy, unwilling, unable to restrain Israel as it goes into Lebanon, as it meddles in Syria. It's a disaster and it's a fiasco. Latin America is exactly the opposite. You see a kind of full spectrum press on the whole continent. Like, this is not a country, maybe apart from Uruguay, where the United States isn't actively involved in the internal politics. And you see what's being put into place is the full spectrum of hard power. We have regime change in Venezuela, lawfare. We're seeing the United States allying with militaries, trying to expand as the military military footprint of the United States in Peru, in Ecuador, relaunching the war on drugs. What's at stake with the election in Peru, the election coming up in Colombia? Is really, if Trump wins those countries and back for the United States, then we're going to see a full-on re-escalation of the war on drugs, Plan Colombia, which was devastating for the countries involved, devastating for Colombia. And that is explicitly the plan. In Mexico, the United States is using a combination of CIA covert ops in the north and lawfare in order to box in Claudia Sheinbaum. In many ways, Claudia Sheinbaum stands as the polar opposite of Bukele in El Salvador. Sheinbaum and Bukele are the two most popular presidents in Latin America, and they represent polar opposite political projects. Right, Bukele is basically this dystopian project of eliminating due process and filling mega prisons and basically serving as a receptacle for the United States' castoffs, and Sheinbaum is trying to resurrect a kind of Mexican humanism, a Latin American humanism, a universalism through economic redistribution. But you know, she's her room for maneuver is tight. Cuba is really just the tip of the iceberg. It really is a kind of unprecedented.
0: We have 20 seconds.
5: Okay, it really is an unprecedented program of regression that we're watching in Latin America, and quite in many ways, we must admit, effective and successful.
0: Greg Grandin, Yale University history professor, Pulitzer Prize-winning author. His latest book out in paperback, America America, A New History of the New World. And Gustavo Guerra Garcia Picasso, Peruvian economist and public policy expert, speaking to us from Peru. That does it for our show. I'll be in Sheffield and England Friday night for the screening of the film about Democracy Now!, Steal the Story, Please. And next week in Belfast on Tuesday night for Ireland Docs. That does it for our show. Go to our website at democracynow.org.

0: From New York, this is Democracy Now! President Trump's called on Israel and Iran to immediately stop shooting after the two sides attacked each other for the first time since the April so-called ceasefire. Iran says it will stop attacks for now. We'll speak to Trita Parsi of the Quincy Institute for Responsible Statecraft, then to Maine, a day before the state holds a closely watched primary.
1: We have an opportunity here in Maine to do something that will change the political structures in this country for a long time to come.
0: We'll look at the rise of oysterman and Marine veteran Graham Platner, the progressive Democrat seeking to unseat Republican Senator Susan Collins. Platner's progressive populist message has resonated with many voters in Maine, but the campaign has faced numerous controversies. We'll get response from the heads of NOW, the National Organization for Women, and the group Community Change. Then to Peru, where Keiko Fujimori, the daughter of Peru's former imprisoned dictator, has a slight lead over her progressive challenger, Roberto Sanchez, in Peru's presidential runoff.
2: In keeping with our democratic commitment, we have fulfilled our responsibility, and I urge all our fellow citizens to vote responsibly to save Peru and strengthen democracy. Let us respect the free vote and have the capacity to honor the agreements and the election results, always calling for democracy, justice, and social peace, and to move Peru forward.
0: We'll go to Peru, then speak with Pulitzer Prize-winning historian Greg Grandin. All that and more coming up. Welcome to Democracy Now!, democracynow.org, The War and Peace Report. I'm Amy Goodman. Iran and Israel exchanged fire overnight in the most serious escalation of fighting since a U.S.-Iranian so-called truce was declared in April. Just this morning, Iran said it's halting its attacks on Israel, saying, quote, if the aggressions and acts of mischief continue, including in southern Lebanon, much more severe and crushing actions than before will follow, unquote. Earlier, Iran had launched a wave of missiles at northern Israel, claiming it was in response to Israeli attacks near Beirut on Sunday. Israel responded with attacks on Iran, with explosions reported in Tehran, Tabriz, and Isfahan. The Israeli army also confirmed it struck a petrochemical plant in Mashhad. Israel attacked Iran despite President Trump telling Axios News on Sunday he planned to call Israeli Prime Minister Benjamin Netanyahu to urge him not to respond to the first wave of Iranian missiles. President Trump also told the Financial Times Netanyahu had no choice but to accept a deal with Iran, saying, quote, I call all the shots. He doesn't call the shots, Trump said. This morning, President Trump posted on Truth Social, quote, Israel and Iran must immediately stop shooting, unquote. This after the Pentagon's DIA, the Defense Intelligence Agency, recently raised the counterintelligence threat assessment for Israel to critical. Amidst growing concerns, Israeli spy agencies are eavesdropping on American negotiators working on a ceasefire deal with Iran. Israeli airstrikes hit Beirut's suburbs on Sunday, despite a U.S.-brokered ceasefire that was renewed just days earlier. On Saturday, Israeli attacks across southern Lebanon killed at least 10 people, including a brigadier general, a captain, and a Lebanese soldier. Since March, Israeli attacks have killed more than 3,500 people and displaced over a fifth of Lebanon's population. In Gaza, at least 7 Palestinians were killed and 15 others injured on Saturday when Israel's military bombed a large tent encampment in the heart of Gaza City. Children were among the dead and wounded. On Sunday, an Israeli strike on a police station and a vehicle killed at least 9 people and wounded 20 others. The attacks come despite last October's U.S.-brokered ceasefire. Since then, Israeli attacks have killed about 950 Palestinians. This is Abdul Salam Judah, the uncle of a Palestinian killed in an Israeli strike over the weekend.
3: We are ordinary citizens. We are looking for and asking for peace. We are neither calling for war, nor destruction, nor anything else. We are people who believe in a just peace.
0: In Ukraine, a Russian drone struck a nuclear fuel storage facility inside the Chernobyl exclusion zone Sunday, heavily damaging a fuel reception building close to where large amounts of nuclear material are stored. Ukrainian officials say radiation levels remain within normal range and no injuries were reported. The IAEA called the strike deeply concerning and said inspectors would visit the site. Meanwhile, in the Zaporizhzhia region, Russian-guided bombs hit a public transit stop in Balabin, killing three civilians and wounding three others. This is the principal of a local school.
4: A guided bomb was dropped near the education institution. The explosion was very powerful, as there were casualties. The school was severely damaged.
0: In France, U.S. Secretary of Defense Pete Hegseth used a D-Day anniversary ceremony at the American Military Cemetery in Normandy to attack European immigration policy, saying the continent is facing a new invasion.
5: Sadly, today, different European beaches are stormed by different dangerous ideologies. Beaches in Spain, in Italy, in Greece, and Bulgaria, boats and men arrive. When will European capitals do something about that invasion? Or is it too late? I pray not, and I believe not.
0: This comes as Pope Leo condemned rising European military spending to its highest levels since the end of the Cold War, calling it a betrayal of diplomacy. A federal lawsuit filed Saturday is seeking to block an Ultimate Fighting Championship UFC event scheduled for June 14th on the White House South Lawn, which happens to be President Trump's 80th birthday. The White House is branded UFC event as part of the United States' 250th anniversary celebrations. The suit, brought by the Public Integrity Project on behalf of a Vietnam War veteran and a civic activist, argues the UFC fights would financially benefit President Trump and UFC President Dana White through promotional opportunities and stock holdings. The lawsuit cites a report that Trump bought $50,000 in stock in UFC's parent company. It also argues the Trump administration's approval violated National Park Service regulations prohibiting commercial sporting events on specific federal parklands, that Congress did not authorize the construction of a towering 600-ton steel arch on the South Lawn, and that no environmental review was conducted. President Trump stormed out of an interview with NBC News' Kristen Welker Friday after she questioned him about compensating the January 6th insurrectionists who attacked police, as well as whether he had any evidence for rigged elections. Trump had agreed to record the sit-down interview for Meet the Press ahead of an event in Wisconsin.
6: Your elections are crooked, and you're crooked, and Meet the Press is crooked, and so is ABC, and CBS, and CNN.
7: But, Mr. President,
6: your one-sided crooked networks. All right, let's call it quits, because I've had enough.
0: In more media news, Scott Pelley, the 60 Minutes anchor recently fired by CBS News, has accused editor-in-chief Barry Weiss of distorting news coverage to support false narratives being pushed by the Trump administration. In an interview with the New York Times, Pelley cited Weiss's intervention in a 60-minute segment on the killing of Renee Nicole Good in Minneapolis last January by a masked Border Patrol officer.
8: Barry Weiss sends an email to my boss, Tanya Simon. Two of the things in the email include, can we make the protesters look more violent? Now, I'm paraphrasing. I don't have the quote, but that's what was communicated to me. And the other thing was Renee Good's car. You need to describe her as driving toward the officer.
0: New Jersey Governor Mikey Sherrill has more than doubled New Jersey funding for a program that provides free legal services for low-income immigrants facing deportation. She also announced a rapid legal response initiative that will provide immediate representation to immigrants jailed at Delaney Hall, the GEO Group's for-profit ICE jail in Newark. At least 90 people have been arrested at protests outside Delaney Hall over the past 2 weeks as prisoners inside hold a hunger and labor strike to protest inhumane conditions while demanding their freedom. One letter from a prisoner dated May 31st describes medical neglect, undrinkable water, expired and rancid food, unusable toilets, and poor ventilation. The prisoner writes, quote, "They constantly threaten to deport us, transfer us to punishment units, and move us from one detention center to another. They take photos of us in the dormitories without our consent and tell us that we have no rights here," unquote. Meanwhile, New Jersey prosecutors have charged an Essex County police sergeant with stealing about $10,000 worth of equipment from reporter Angelina Katsanis. The photojournalist dropped her camera bag and had to be hospitalized after she was attacked by police while covering a protest at Delaney Hall in May. In California, three prisoners at a for-profit ICE jail in Adelanto were transferred to solitary confinement after they met last week with members of Congress to discuss their hunger strike. Prisoners launched the fast in May to protest medical neglect, rancid food, and inhumane conditions. Democratic Congress member Judy Chu of Pasadena told the Southern California News Group she was horrified to hear about retaliation faced by the three men who she and Congress members Pete Aguilar and Jimmy Gomez visited last Monday. She said, quote, "The fact that they're being punished for speaking out about these conditions only underscores the cruelty and corrupt management of a facility that's profiting off of their suffering," unquote. In Ohio, gunfire erupted Saturday afternoon at a street festival in Toledo, wounding 12 people. The victims ranged in age from 14 to 61. Authorities say a search for the shooters is ongoing. And the European Commission has warned Albania's government against violating the EU's environmental rules after members of President Trump's family proposed building a massive luxury resort on an ecologically sensitive stretch of the Adriatic coast. Ivanka Trump revealed plans for the real estate project last month when she told podcast host David Senra about how she had discovered a private island along a stretch of Albanian coastline while traveling aboard a yacht with her husband, Jared Kushner.
7: Boat, and we stopped for a swim. Effectively, that's how we found it. We swam to the islands. We went on a hike barefoot all the way up to the top, and we were just captivated.
0: The area is part of a protected wildlife reserve that's home to seals, flamingos, and turtle nesting sites. Politico reports officials in Brussels have warned failure to protect the region could jeopardize Albania's bid to join the European Union. On Saturday, thousands of protesters marched through Albania's capital, Tirana, to oppose the luxury resort and called on Prime Minister Edi Rama to resign.
9: Country. I don't want it to be sold to somebody else. It's dirty money. They discovered this island. What do you mean? It's been discovered. It's ours.
0: And those are some of the headlines. This is Democracy Now!, democracynow.org, The War and Peace Report. I'm Amy Goodman. In the most serious escalation since a U.S.-Iranian so-called truce was reached in April, Iran and Israel exchanged fire overnight. Iran launched a wave of missiles at northern Israel, saying it was in response to Israeli attacks near Beirut on Sunday. Israel responded with attacks on several areas of Iran, including the capital, Tehran. Earlier today, Iran announced it's halting strikes on Israel, but warned it'll carry out a more severe response if Israel continues to attack Lebanon. Israel attacked Iran despite President Trump telling Axios on Sunday that he planned to call Israeli Prime Minister Benjamin Netanyahu to urge him not to respond to the first wave of Iranian missiles. Iranian Foreign Ministry spokesperson Ismail Barahi spoke in Tehran earlier today.
10: America has direct responsibility in any action that the Zionist regime carries out in relation to violation of regional peace and security against Iran.
0: We're joined now by Trita Parsi, Executive Vice President of the Quincy Institute for Responsible Statecraft, author of several books, including Losing an Enemy, Obama, Iran, and the Triumph of Diplomacy. His latest piece for Responsible Statecraft is Iran Strikes Israel, Proving It Will Use Hard Power on Behalf of Lebanon. Why don't you elaborate on that? Were you surprised by this major violation of the so-called ceasefire between the U.S. and Iran, and what this says about how much power President Trump has over Netanyahu? He said he warned him not to do this, not to respond to Iran attacking Israel for Israel attacking Lebanon.
11: Thank you, Amy. It's good to be with you. I was not surprised by the Iranian attack on Israel. In fact, a couple of days ago, just before Trump had his first colorful conversation with Netanyahu, the Iranians had already signaled that they were about to strike Israel. They were probably 45 to 60 minutes away of doing so. That's when Trump intervened and the situation was diffused. So the fact that the Iranians were going to enforce their red line in Lebanon, I don't think was a surprise. And I think the U.S. government took it seriously as well. What is perhaps a bit surprising is the immediate reaction that Trump had, and of course then that the Israelis defied Trump's expressed wishes. And where that goes from now, we will have to see, but it's important to understand that what the Iranians were trying to do and what really worries the Israelis is that they were trying to extend their deterrence. They had already established their own deterrence in the sense that any attack on Iran clearly would be retaliated against. But now they were trying to say that even if the Israelis were to attack Lebanon, southern Lebanon, they would also face Iranian retaliation, which would be the first time in a very long time that a major power would put real hard power behind a warning or a deterrent against an attack by Israel on a third country. And this is part of what the Israelis are worried about, because if it suddenly means that they can no longer have that complete maneuverability in Lebanon, in Gaza, and elsewhere that they enjoy, that they are enjoying because the West is more and less enabling that to happen. They're politically defending it, etc. And for the last couple of decades, it has not been challenged by any regional state in a sincere or serious way. This appears to have been an attempt by the Iranians to challenge that, to establish this extended deterrence. And this is part of the reason why the Israelis have acted so aggressively against this attempt, as they call it, to establish a new equation in the region.
0: I mean, it's interesting.
11: It would dramatically minimize Israel's maneuverability if it were to stand.
0: So Trump has spoken to Netanyahu. It's interesting that it's Iran first that says they're not going to attack Israel if Israel doesn't attack again Iran or, I presume, Lebanon. And is this Iran saying you can't have a side agreement that's being negotiated in Washington that excludes Hezbollah between Israel and Lebanon? It is part of the ceasefire, so-called ceasefire, with Iran.
11: The Iranians have from the outset said that if there is to be a ceasefire and an end to the war between the U.S. and Iran, then it has to be region-wide, meaning that it has to encompass Israel as well. If it doesn't, if Israel is unrestrained, it will have an ability to restart the war and the ability to drag the U.S. back into the war. Since the objective is to end the war and to end it in a durable manner, making sure that the Israelis cannot have the freedom of starting the war again or bombing Lebanon or other places has to be included. That is the Iranian perspective. The question is, if now when they are signaling that they're willing to back off, are they doing so in order to put pressure on the U.S. to now deal with Israel? Or are they doing so because they're regretting their attack and realizing that the Israelis would strike at them much harder? It remains to be seen exactly what the calculation is. But I don't think that the Iranian side is going to back off from its demand that any end to the war has to be region-wide and has to include Lebanon and Israel as well.
0: Talking about a ceasefire in Gaza and a ceasefire in Lebanon, can we still use that term, or should we be saying increase fire? I mean, we're talking about thousands of Palestinians and Lebanese dying since this so-called truce in both areas.
11: These so-called ceasefires that have been established in Gaza or in Lebanon are exactly what the region doesn't want, exactly what the Iranians at this point seem to be rallying against, because they're completely one-sided. They're Swiss cheeses of a ceasefire and fundamentally unacceptable. And what their worry is that the US would put some pressure on the Israelis to cease fire, and this ceasefire would only last a couple of days or so. And then slowly but surely, the Israelis would once again restart attacks against whether it is Lebanon or whether it is Gaza. And they don't want to see a scenario of that kind be repeated. And as a result, they're now using some of their hard power to essentially signal that any ceasefire, any end of the deal has to be complete. Otherwise, it will be a complete war instead of this kind of shameful situation you have right now, in which we call it a ceasefire, but more than 3,500 Lebanese have been killed in that so-called ceasefire.
0: So what do you expect to happen at this point? I mean, while President Trump has said he could be prime minister of Israel, in fact, how much sway does President Trump have over Netanyahu? I mean, can Netanyahu continue attacking Iran if Trump doesn't want him to, given the amount of weapons the U.S. gives and can withhold from Israel?
11: Without a doubt, just a phone call or some angry quotes to the media is not going to be enough to get Netanyahu and Israel to back down. If Trump is serious about restraining the Israelis, it has to be combined with a restriction of arms sales, sharing of intelligence, and other measures that enable the Israelis to conduct these attacks in the first place. I suspect that the Trump administration's calculation, however, is they do not want to have that massive fight with Israel about a real restraint on them unless they have a deal with Iran. It is not worth it for them to take a gamble and have that big fight with Israel in the hope of getting a deal with Iran, because then they may end up spending all of that political capital fighting the Israelis and still not get a deal with Iran. So I think the administration's position is that they will only do so if there is a deal with Iran. And the Iranian position is that there won't be a deal with Iran unless you prove your ability to restrain the Israelis.
0: Trita Parsi, I want to thank you for being with us, Executive Vice President of the Quincy Institute for Responsible Statecraft. We'll link to your latest piece, Iran Strikes Israel, Proving It Will Use Hard Power on Behalf of Lebanon. Coming up, we go to Maine to look at the campaign and controversies around Graham Plattner, the oysterman, Marine vet, progressive Democrat, who's seeking to unseat the Republican Maine Senator Susan Collins. Stay with us.

0: Landed by Sophia Shirai. This is Democracy Now!, democracynow.org. I'm Amy Goodman. Voters in Maine are heading to the polls Tuesday for a closely watched primary that could help determine whether Democrats retake control of the U.S. Senate. On the Republican side, Susan Collins is running unopposed as she seeks her sixth term in the Senate. On the Democratic side, 41-year-old Oysterman and Marine vet Graham Platner has led the polls for months, running as a progressive populist backed by Senators Bernie Sanders and Elizabeth Warren, Congressman Ro Khanna, and others. On the campaign trail, Platner's repeatedly targeted the billionaire class and called for a wealth tax, Medicare for all, and other progressive policies. In late April, Maine's Democratic Governor Janet Mills suspended her Senate campaign after polls showed Platner easily beating her in the primary. But Governor Mills never officially withdrew, and her name remains on the ballot. Since launching his campaign, Platner has faced numerous controversies, many stemming from his actions in the years after returning from fighting in Iraq and Afghanistan, a time when he says he was suffering from PTSD, post-traumatic stress disorder, and was self-medicating with alcohol. The initial controversies focused on old posts Platner made on Reddit and on a tattoo on his chest that resembled a Nazi symbol. Platner says he got the tattoo while on military leave in Croatia 20 years ago and has denied knowing about the design's association with Nazis. He's apologized for the social media post, saying they were written at, quote, a time in my life where I was struggling deeply, unquote. In recent weeks, two more scandals emerged. First, it was revealed he'd sent sexually explicit text messages to at least six women after getting married in 2023. Then the New York Times published an article headlined, Several Women Who Dated Graham Platner Recall Unsettling Behavior, unquote. On Thursday, Platner, interviewed by Chris Hayes on MS Now, said this.
1: There are some allegations in this piece that I just want to be kind of unequivocal about are simply not true. Anything alleging physicality, anything alleging that I knew what my tattoo was, these are the statements of someone who's politically motivated. In this piece, there's a lot about my struggling, not being a good boyfriend, certainly self-medicating with alcohol. And I've been very upfront since the beginning of this campaign that that was a pretty dark period of my life after I came back from my combat service. And that's what that combat that's what that kind of life looks like. And so there are things in this that I absolutely will take responsibility for and have been speaking about openly for months now. But those serious allegations are just not true.
2: You did not grab her by the wrist. You did not put your hands on her shoulders. You did not push her into a room that you closed the door on. She's lying about that, is what you're saying.
1: Yes, that is not true.
0: On Friday, Graham Platner campaigned in Bar Harbor, Maine, where he took aim at the nation's billionaires.
3: In the time in my life where that hard work ceased being enough, we have also watched the largest transfer of wealth from the working class to the ruling class in the history of this nation. In 1990, there were fewer than 80 billionaires in the United States. Today, there are over 900. I ask you, when you look around, do you see a state of Maine that is 10 times wealthier than 1990?
4: No!
3: Do we have 10 times the schools?
4: No!
3: 10 times the hospitals?
4: No!
3: Do our paychecks go 10 times as far?
4: No!
3: Do we have 10 times the free time?
4: No!
3: No. In fact, we have less. Fewer schools. Fewer hospitals. Our paychecks run out earlier in the month, and we have less time because everybody's working harder.
0: Democratic Congressman Ro Khanna also spoke at the Graham Platner Bar Harbor rally on Friday. On Sunday, he appeared on CBS's Face the Nation, as was questioned about Platner by host Margaret Brennan.
5: Can he survive another scandal? You have 5 months here. Well, it depends what. I'm not, you know, I mean, I, obviously, if there was any evidence that comes out that there is actual domestic violence or assault, I have zero tolerance for that. I led the fight against the Epstein class, which has been a cover up for sexual abuse with Thomas Massie. I've been at the forefront of championing women's rights and rights of survivors. But here you have a case of someone who had a dark chapter in his life, who was in toxic relationships, was ashamed about it, who served this country. And the Maine voters are saying, look, let's give him some grace. And his focus is stopping these wars, and it's getting national health insurance, and it's taking on economic inequality.
0: To talk more about Graham Plattner's run for the Senate, we'll be joined by two guests. In a moment, we'll go to Portland, Maine, to speak with the anti-racist organizer Shea Stewart-Boulay. But first, we're joined by Kim Villanueva, the national president of the National Organization for Women PAC. Kim, thanks so much for being with us. Talk about the race, what you're concerned about, and why you're telling people to vote for Governor Mills, who actually, while she didn't pull out of the Senate race, she did suspend her campaign, and even with these controversies, didn't re-enter with rallies like Plattner is having right now to take on Senator Collins.
6: Right. Well, we endorsed Governor Mills very early in the race because of her record on women's rights and women's issues, and the fact that she has shown leadership over time. She's been a district attorney, attorney general, and a governor. And we feel that her record is the best and her leadership is the best to represent women.
0: So talk about your concerns with Graham Plattner right now. You heard, for example, Ro Khanna saying he's the leader on demanding respect for the women in the case of Epstein and the release of the Epstein files. But he is supporting Plattner right now for his progressive position.
6: Right. Well, we've also worked with Representative Khanna on the Epstein files and certainly defending the survivors of sexual violence and sexual abuse. In this situation, just because someone holds a progressive policy position doesn't excuse them for making or holding harmful views against women. Hate speech is hate speech. And so that's what NOW is about. We call out statements against women. We want women to we want people to respect women. We have a president who thinks it's okay to make nasty comments about women and make fun of women. And so when that happens, we call it out.
0: The question, one of the questions is, who can beat the Republican Susan Collins, who supported, for example, the nomination of and the confirmation of Brett Kavanaugh as Supreme Court Justice? Let me go to a clip right now. This is Graham Plattner speaking in Bar Harbor.
3: We are up against one of the most powerful political systems in the history of the world. It is a system of billionaires in special interests. It is a system of corrupted politicians like Susan Collins. Susan Collins, who for years has given us some charade that she's a moderate, that she stands up against her party, that she cares about her constituents more than she cares about those that donate money to her. We see through it. We see through the charade, and we see through it because of what she does. She voted to confirm Brett Kavanaugh, who, before he was busy dismantling the Voting Rights Act and taking voting rights away from black Southerners, he was busy getting down to the work he went there for, which was dismantling a woman's right to choose. And she told us that that was settled law. She looked him in the eyes and he told her that he would never do such a thing. Well, either she lied to us or she's a fool. Either way, you shouldn't be a United States Senator from the state of Maine.
0: So that is Graham Plattner. Are you concerned that NOW's position could help elect Susan Collins?
6: Well, NOW endorsed Governor Mills very early in the race because of her record. And the purpose of an endorsement is to lead, not to follow. So we stand by that endorsement and feel that she is still the best candidate on the ballot. In terms of who's going to take on Trump and the establishment and the systems of oppression, we think that is Janet Mills. She's already shown that she has taken on Trump. When he threatened to pull federal funding from Maine, she looked him in the eye and said, I'll see you in court. So that's leadership under pressure. We think that she's the best one to take on the systems that are hurting American families and American women.
0: She did stand up against Trump pulling federal funds from Maine over trans athletes, support for trans athletes. Mm-hmm. But right now, even as Governor Mills said she hasn't pulled out of the race, she only suspended it, it's not as if she is campaigning. What will that mean in the general election if she takes the position she does and Susan Collins vigorously campaigns?
6: Well, I think that by winning the primary will invigorate the campaign, and certainly people will come out and want to support anyone who's going to take on Trump and anyone who's going to help women, children, families. I mean, we're all suffering under the Trump regime. We have to do something. And we think that Janet Mills is the best person to lead us to do that.
0: Kim Villanueva, we want to thank you for being with us, National President of the National Organization for Women, PAC. To talk more about the Maine primary and Graham Plattner's campaign, we go now to Peaks Island off of Portland, Maine, where we're joined by the longtime anti-racism organizer Shea Stewart Boulay, the executive director of Community Change, Inc. Shea, thanks so much for being with us. A lot has come out on Graham Plattner, from the tattoo that he has emblazoned on his chest to the most recent New York Times expose on some of the women he was romantically involved with, questioning his behavior. Can you talk about your thoughts as Graham Plattner just had a major rally in Portland?
7: Yes, I can. Good morning, and thank you, Amy, for having me. I have so many thoughts. As someone who has been following the Plattner campaign really since that first day when that first video was released and was very cautiously enthusiastic, perhaps, about him, who then, after the initial revelations in October of the Reddit post and the tattoo, became quite skeptical. It was after then that I actually met up with Graham and we had a conversation. And over the course of the probably last several months, we've had a series of conversations and observations. And I think what's interesting about this race and about Graham is that in Maine, I would say a lot of people have a very different perspective of him than what the national media is showing. I think that despite his controversies, he is really speaking to the people of Maine at this moment. As I've been writing, and I wrote recently, it is estimated that one in two Mainers are struggling to make ends meet. Nationally, I think people think of Maine as this, you know, it's nicknamed vacation land. So people think that everybody here is probably quite prosperous. And actually, that's the opposite. It's a rural state. It's a state that doesn't have a lot of resources. It's a state where, honestly, it is not uncommon for people to work two or three jobs, seasonal jobs. And so I think that, you know, one of the reasons people have continued to support Plattner despite these controversies is because for the first time in a long time, he makes people feel heard. I only recently heard him speak to an audience. Because my interactions with him had been primarily one-on-one, I had heard about how he, when he speaks to a crowd, but I have to say it was really interesting to experience hearing him and seeing, more importantly, the audience, how enthusiastic they were. At the same time, I live on Peaks Island, Maine. It's a predominantly very white little enclave island here. We have a few folks of color, and it's a community that people would probably think of as fairly prosperous, and yet he was really connecting with them. I think as a person, he is absolutely complicated and messy. There is no getting around that. He's a very complicated, messy individual who I think if these were more normal times, I think the campaign would have tanked probably several scandals ago. But I think that given the current reality of the country we're running in with the folks running in it, people are feeling a little bit more generous in forgiving his personal situations.
0: Let's hear Graham Plattner speaking last night in Portland.
3: We need to return to the politics of dreaming big. Because the challenges we face today, we can no longer afford to play around in the margins. We've been doing that, and it has failed us. We need universal health care in this country, Medicare for all. We need universal child care. We need a public education system that provides high-quality education to every young American from kindergarten all the way through higher ed and trade schools. And we need a foreign policy that prioritizes international institutions and international law over the well-being of corporate interests.
0: So that's Graham Plattner speaking last night in Portland. If you can talk about the allegations of several women who he dated, one of them being a Republican operative. I mean, she says it herself. She runs Ladies for Kavanaugh, now the Supreme Court Justice. The significance of this and what the allegations are. And those who say it's not enough to say he suffers from PTSD. Certainly, Rokana talked about the damages of war. And Plattner himself talks about what it means that war is violence and how veterans have suffered. But that you have to take responsibility for how you act afterwards.
7: Yes. Yes, you do. Like many folks, I read the piece in The New York Times a few minutes after it dropped. And I will say I really struggled initially with what I was reading. I think for me, I believe in restorative justice. The nature of the work that I do just within the world of anti-racism work allows for restorative justice. And so life is not an either or. It's more of a both and really asking for myself. Do I believe that people even deserve a second chance? First and foremost, these are serious allegations. I don't think there's no excuse for the harm that he caused these women. I think that if I were to say one thing, I would love to hear him speak more about ways in which he can make amends to the women he's harmed. He needs to be held accountable to those women. At the same time, we find ourselves in this very, very awkward situation in the state of Maine and really in the state of the country. 18 months into this second term of Trump, we have watched our country turn upside down in ways that we have never imagined. And so we find ourselves with, in the case of the Maine Senate race, we have a candidate who most certainly inspires people. I know when I went to his public event here on Peaks, I saw young folks of color who had taken the ferry over just to hear him speak. We also, and I'm sorry, I just completely lost my thought there. I think that we have to reckon with the reality of war and violence. I was thinking about this morning, knowing that, you know, this would probably be a part of the conversation. In some ways, I see Plattner as sort of the result of this country, that we send people to war, they come back, and then we don't do a lot for those people. But more than that, when we talk about violence, in this case, there was personal violence, but then we also have state violence. We have someone who went to war suffering from the effects of state violence who has now inflicted violence upon folks personally. And so it really becomes a very messy situation in terms of how do we reckon with that? How do we figure out how to go forward? I think in this moment, what's hardest for people to gather and to understand, and it most certainly is something that I've struggled with given everything that we've seen going on in this country, is the fact that historically we've expected our politicians, we've held them to a certain standard. We've expected certain behavior. And I would say, you know, in the years since Trump, all of that has been turned upside down. I think over on the left,

0: as a Mainer of color, I don't see her track record as being quite as rosy as somebody on a national level might. Just a couple of things I wanted to mention. Just recently, she vetoed LD 1911 this year, which was the clean slate law, which really would have given folks with a criminal background in certain cases a second chance. There was also the other veto that she did, LD 307, which would have placed a moratorium on state and local governments issuing permits for data centers. As we know, the conversation of data centers is really big across the country. Those two vetoes alone for many, many Maine voters really were a turnoff. So, again, the national perspective on Janet Mills versus the reality on the ground are two different things. And I think for many people, Maine voters, that's left people really conflicted. I mean, we do have two other candidates, a write-in candidate who, of course, isn't on the ballot, but has been campaigning really hard. And then we have one other gentleman on the ballot, David Costello, who many people just don't know who he is. So Mainers find themselves in a really tough situation in terms of this is a person who is saying the things that we want to hear. And at the same time, we're hearing these allegations in their personal life that are pretty disturbing. I can say that when it came down to my deciding whether or not I wanted to support him, I knew if there were any criminal allegations, that was not something I was going to do. I'm still not comfortable with what I've heard. At the same time, it feels like while we can say, is it an excuse, the PTSD from the war, it is also a reality that many people returning from war do face.
1: Shay Stewart-Boulay, I want to thank you for being with us, longtime anti-racism activist in Maine, executive director of Community Change, Inc. Coming up, we go to Peru, where Keiko Fujimori, the daughter of Peru's former imprisoned dictator, has a slight lead over her progressive challenger, Roberto Sanchez, in Peru's presidential runoff. Stay with us.

yes, yes, only if I turn her loose tonight.

0: You know that doggone bite by Rising Stars Fife and Drum Band at the Brooklyn Folk Festival. This is Democracy Now!, democracynow.org. I'm Amy Goodman. Peru's presidential runoff is too close to call. After voters took to the polls Sunday in a heated election between the daughter of a former imprisoned dictator, her name, Keiko Fujimori, and a leftist lawmaker, Roberto Sanchez, Peruvian election officials warned final results could take up to a month to confirm. The latest ballot count this morning showed Fujimori leading by just about a percentage point ahead of Sanchez, according to Reuters. Sanchez spoke from Lima Sunday.
1: Graham went to Iraq.
2: In keeping with our democratic commitment, we have fulfilled our responsibility, and I urge all our fellow citizens to vote responsibly to save Peru and strengthen democracy. Let us respect the free vote and have the capacity to honor the agreements and the election results, always calling for democracy, justice, and social peace, and to move Peru forward.
0: Keiko Fujimori is the daughter of Peru's late U.S.-backed ruler, Alberto Fujimori, who was convicted and imprisoned on crimes against humanity committed during his regime from 1990 to 2000. Peru's reeling from a period of political turmoil, with Sunday's runoff marking the ninth time Peruvians take to the polls to elect a new president in just 10 years. The entire Latin America

0: American region is experiencing one of its sharpest political shifts to the right in recent years, as President Trump aggressively intervenes, expanding attacks against leftist governance while backing a series of right-wing candidates in recent presidential elections, including in Colombia and Honduras. Meanwhile, Mexican President Claudia Sheinbaum has also accused far-right sectors in the U.S. of coordinating with domestic groups to destabilize the Mexican government. For more, we go to two guests. In Lima, Peru, we're joined by Gustavo Guerra Garcia Picasso, a Peruvian economist and public policy expert who's held various high-level government and academic positions over the past 20 years. Here in New York, we're joined by Greg Grandin, Yale University history professor, Pulitzer Prize-winning author. His latest book, America America, A New History of the New World, now available in paperback. His new piece for the New York Review of Books is headlined The Education of Pope Leo XIV. We welcome you both to Democracy Now! Let's begin with Gustavo Guerra Garcia Picasso. Talk about what has happened and if you've been surprised by how close this runoff is and who Sanchez and Fujimori are.
1: Thanks for the invitation. I'm very glad to be here with your audience. Keiko Fujimori, she's not leading the voting count. The last counting of votes that we have, what we call the quick count of the votes, Roberto Sanchez is leading by 50.3% against 49.7% of Keiko Fujimori. So as this kind of quick counting votes has a very big sample, all indicates that Roberto Sanchez will be the next president of Peru.
0: So talk more about, daughter of a father doesn't necessarily represent her father's politics. But in this case, in fact, does Fujimori represent her father?
1: Yes, Fujimori represents her father. And in the last years, democracy has been undermined by constitutional changes led by her that have disrupted the balance of powers and allowed one branch of government to capture several independent branches. Now the president can be removed from office in a month, a week, or even a day, and it's urgent that reforms must be implemented quickly to restore a presidential system with check and balances and to reduce political instability. No? And the responsibility of these new problems is Keiko's constitutions of 2024.
0: And can you talk about Sanchez's position and particularly his support for indigenous people? Sanchez thanking the support of the Quechua, the Aymara, the Amazonian peoples, of farmers, teachers, shopkeepers, transportation workers, and young people.
1: Roberto Sanchez is the leader of the poor in Peru. We have now results that shows us a divided society, the coastal cities from Lima northward versus the rest of the country, the interior versus Lima, the poor versus the wealthy. Now the government of the Together for Peru party must carefully reconcile the country by closing divides and solving problems. Obviously, Roberto Sanchez is representing, no? The votes of the poor and the votes of the vast social majority of the country.
0: Mm. And has President Trump had an effect on the Peruvian elections, Gustavo?
1: Not really. I think the government of the United States is having an effect on some public policies, like the pressure for buying military airplanes, or the pressure for building a military base close to Lima in Callao, in the Callao province. But I think the American administration has been very cautious in not interfering with the electoral process of Peru.
0: That certainly is not true for the rest of Latin America, President Trump's role. But first, Professor Grandin, I wanted to ask you about this piece you wrote in the New York Review of Books, The Education of Pope Leo XIV. As a young missionary in Peru, the Pope witnessed a war on liberation theology and was indelibly stamped by the movement's commitment to the poor. Start in Peru and then go broader to Latin America.
2: Well, regarding Pope Leo's piece, Peru in many ways was the cradle of liberation theology, that current within Catholicism that radicalized the church, that committed the church to the poor and to promote political change, even radical political change, with many nuns and priests and lay people joining insurgencies or joining social movements. And Leo at the time, Father Bob Prevost, from Chicago, from a kind of peace Catholic background, was very much influenced by this tradition. And he allied with Pope Francis, who at the time was the Archbishop of Buenos Aires, and they, in many ways, they worked together to push back against the kind of Vatican attempt to undermine liberation theology, and they pushed back very effectively. They really kind of contained Opus Dei within Peru. I mean, Leo's tenure in Peru over the course of 20 years corresponded to Pope John Paul and Joseph Ratzinger, who became Pope Benedict's campaign to isolate and undermine liberation theology, and then Leo. Was appointed bishop by Francis, and then he presided over a kind of rollback of the rollback. So in many ways, that's shaping his moral vision, his humanism. It comes in many ways out of Latin America.
0: It's interesting. The world, in some ways, you can watch the tension between Pope Leo and President Trump, as they also take on each other.
2: But
0: in Latin America, in these last minutes we have, talk about the rightward shift, Professor Grandin, and talk about President Trump's role from Peru to Honduras, Mexico, and beyond.
2: Yeah, the best way to think about it is compared to the Middle East. In the Middle East, the war in Iran, an unforced error, which has led Trump to a kind of box himself in with no exit strategy, unwilling, unable to restrain Israel as it goes into Lebanon, as it meddles in Syria. It's a disaster and it's a fiasco. Latin America is exactly the opposite. You see a kind of full spectrum press on the whole continent. Like, this is not a country, maybe apart from Uruguay, where the United States isn't actively involved in the internal politics. And you see what's being put into place is the full spectrum of hard power. We have regime change in Venezuela, lawfare. We're seeing the United States allying with militaries, trying to expand as the military footprint of the United States in Peru, in Ecuador, relaunching the war on drugs. What's at stake with the election in Peru, the election coming up in Colombia, is really, if Trump wins those countries and back for the United States, then we're going to see a full-on re-escalation of the war on drugs, Plan Colombia, which was devastating for the countries involved. Devastating for Colombia, and that is explicitly the plan. In Mexico, the United States is using a combination of CIA covert ops in the north and lawfare in order to box in Claudia Sheinbaum. In many ways, Claudia Sheinbaum stands as the polar opposite of Bukele in El Salvador. Sheinbaum and Bukele are the two most popular presidents in Latin America, and they represent polar opposite political projects. Right, Bukele is basically this dystopian project of eliminating due process and filling mega prisons and basically serving as a receptacle for the United States' castoffs, and Sheinbaum is trying to resurrect a kind of Mexican humanism, a Latin American humanism, a universalism through economic redistribution. But you know, she's her room for maneuver is tight. Cuba is really just the tip of the iceberg. It really is a kind of unprecedented.
3: We have 20 seconds.
2: Okay. It really is an unprecedented program of regression that we're watching in Latin America, and quite in many ways, we must admit, effective and successful.
0: Greg Grandin, Yale University history professor, Pulitzer Prize-winning author. His latest book out in paperback, America America, A New History of the New World. And Gustavo Guerra Garcia Picasso, Peruvian economist and public policy expert, speaking to us from Peru. That does it for our show. I'll be in Sheffield and England Friday night for the screening of the film about Democracy Now!, Steal the Story, Please. And next week in Belfast on Tuesday night for Ireland Docs. That does it for our show. Go to our website at democracynow.org.
4: Hello and welcome to For the Wild podcast. I'm Ayanna Young. Today we are speaking with Chuck Collins.
5: Privilege or wealth is a disconnection drug. It keeps people apart from one another and from building authentic, real connections and communities. When you have that kind of wealth, you don't really have to ask for help. You can buy all the services you need, but then you miss out on reciprocity, that important part of human existence, which is, I need help. Can you help me? And the vulnerability and connection that is created by that.
4: Chuck Collins is co-editor at inequality.org, at the Institute for Policy Studies, and author of numerous books, including Born on Third Base, The Wealth Hoarders, and Economic Apartheid in America. Altar to an Erupting Sun is his first novel. Oh, well, Chuck, thanks so much for joining us today. I really want to get into the nitty-gritty with you, so I'm excited.
6: Me too. Thanks for having me.
4: When I heard about your work, I had so many questions pop up right away, and I thought, oh, I really want to interview this person. You've done such vital work exposing the contours of inequality in this country, and I just would love to begin by discussing how growing inequality simultaneously leads to growing instability, especially in the face of the climate crisis.
6: Well, that is a very important framework, you know, and I spent a lot of time just looking sort of at the very narrow growing income and wealth gap. But when you realize is as wealth concentrates in fewer and fewer hands, it kind of has all kinds of disruptions. It disrupts democracy. It disrupts sort of economic stability, having some people have so much wealth and a lot of people have nothing, kind of fuels speculation and instability. And then another form of concentrated power is in the industries that kind of drive our energy policy, oil and gas and coal and the sort of financial enablers that provide the financing for kind of extractive capitalist economy. They have seen their wealth and power radically concentrate over the last 40 years. So that's one of the ways it kind of affects our environment, is it makes it very hard to kind of shift the trajectory of where we're going.
4: Yeah. Well, I want to get more into the details of that response and enlist billionaire doomsday preppers for inequality.org. You write, quote, "Our current system of extractive capitalism is preventing the transformation required of us. We need to rewire ourselves as a species and change the economic system that is destroying nature and producing escalating inequalities," end quote. So how does the machinery of inequality mirror the machinery of the climate crisis?
6: I think of them as kind of interwoven machines or systems. The sort of more I dig in and learn, the more I realize really starting a century ago with this kind of rise of the Texas oil billionaires and the oil fortunes, you had a segment of business owners who invested heavily in shaping our political system. And that included kind of an aversion to taxation, government regulation, and kind of a clear path for unbridled energy extraction in the fossil fuel sector. So you have this one powerful segment of the economy and individuals in the economy kind of rigging the rules, if you will. And, you know, it's hard to envision this, but, you know, in coming out of the Great New Deal and even under President Dwight Eisenhower, a Republican, we had a very progressive tax system. Wealthy people paid high taxes. And there was a kind of, we were kind of beginning to grow together as a society after becoming very unequal. And even in terms of the racial wealth divide, you started to see by the early 1960s, a narrowing of the gap between white and non-white households, the concentration of wealth among the 1% being, let's say, 9% of all the wealth as opposed to 36% today. So you had a period of relative equality, not perfect in any way and still racially and economically polarized, but then this kind of reactionary fossil fuel sector really captured our political system, pushing their candidates, pushing the parties, pushing the whole system. So when you use the word, Ayanna, the machinery, it really was about capturing government and using the government to kind of advance their interests. You know, anyone today who is sort of looking at this kind of collision course we're on between, like, we're, as we see more and more the kind of disruptions, we realize our political system is completely ill-equipped to respond to the level of the crisis. And if you sort of dig into that, let's say you're saying, well, geez, why is Congress going to include the Mountain Valley Pipeline in the debt ceiling agreement? You know, why a pipeline project? Why a plum for the fossil fuel industry? And you realize these folks really do have extraordinary power. And they've used that power, you know, and you could say a couple decades ago, it was about seeding denial. Oh, there is no problem. And then it was about seeding doubt and promoting sham science. And along the way, blocking alternatives, you know, blocking to put a cap on carbon emissions or transition to renewable energy. The same industry used their power to block those. And finally, here we are delaying. We know we need to rapidly transition away from oil, gas, and coal, but we can't. But even as part of, you know, a debt ceiling negotiation over the deficit, the fossil fuel industry has its way with our political system. And personally, I experienced this, you know, trying to prevent a gas pipeline from being built in my neighborhood in Boston, you know, they're building the, what was called the Atlantic, a pipeline that came up the Atlantic coast, bringing fracked natural gas to export terminals along the East Coast. But they were building this pipeline right into my Boston neighborhood. And so I got very involved in that, but I was sort of looking upstream and realizing we're not going to be able to stop this because the game is entirely rigged. The Federal Energy Regulatory Commission, FERC, is a captured regulatory agency. It does the bidding of the industry it supposedly oversees. So all along the way, we see how the rules and the regulations are tipped against those of us who are trying to create a habitable Earth.
4: Oh, absolutely. I'm in the midst of that right now with the campaign to stop a acid-generating mine up here in Alaska. And it's incredible how much our systems, government, policy, legal, and otherwise is literally set up to take from the earth and pollute. It's truly shocking, but not shocking at the same time, because we look around and we see what has become of these policies and governmental agencies, et cetera. So, well, there was a quote in your author Q&A, and you explain, when we look at the U.S. Congress today, we have to appreciate that we are looking at the end product of almost a century of industry manipulation and political capture. When a powerful industry, oil, gas, coal, use their wealth and power to shape and warp our current political environment for over 70 years, this is what it looks like, end quote. So yeah, maybe there's like two questions here, which is who actually has the visible and invisibilized power to make broad decisions about resource use? And how does inequality at this level undermine both democratic process and corporate and government transparency?
6: Yeah, great question. Maybe on the latter point, I think when we think about inequality of wealth, it's really about inequality of power. It's the power to influence our democratic system, the power to block things, which has been considerable over those 70 to 100 years, preventing us from taking soft energy paths, as Amory Lovins used to call them. We've stuck with the carbon extraction, the methane extraction path. So it's really that power imbalance. And, you know, the quote you mentioned makes me think, you know, also about the culture. You say, well, you know, 30% of Americans are not going to want to give up their large trucks or whatever. We have to understand that all we've been serving on the menu is carbon products. If most of us had known what Exxon and Shell knew 40 years ago, and our elected officials knew, we'd probably have more things on the menu. You know, you'd be able to take light rail or mass transit, or be able to use an electric vehicle that was created 40 years ago and has been perfected, or a decarbonized energy sector. We would at least be more like Europe, where we have many more efficient appliances and vehicles and choices. But we couldn't even become Europe in terms of per capita energy consumption, because the fossil fuel industry at each step of the way used their wealth and power to block alternatives. So it's like going to the diner and all there is one type of food on the menu. And you're kind of like, well, what's the choice here? This is all we have. So even the notion of what choices we have has been kind of constructed and manipulated over these decades. And then I think on the visible power, I think it's, you know, I think we can identify a couple dozen major global energy companies. And at this point, just a handful of major financial institutions that sort of prop up the whole sector. Although you and I can talk about where the cracks or the weak spots in the system are, where the potential pressure points are. But you can see the dozen biggest oil companies, and then the natural gas players, and the shrinking but still globally significant coal sector, all of which just have record profits. Even during the pandemic, they were just seeing their profits reach unprecedented levels. In 2021, the oil industry's profits doubled over the previous several years. So they're making a lot of money along the way.
4: Oh, I guess going off, you know, what you just spoke to, I want to talk about how staggering inequity is normalized. And there was another interview that you did with NPR, and you say, quote, Jeff Bezos was the first centibillionaire, maybe, in 2017. It's a new trend. I mean, just for perspective, in 1983, there were only 18 billionaires in the United States, and now there are 657 today. So I don't consider that a good economic indicator. I think it's a troubling sign that too much of society's wealth and income is flowing upward to that small group of people, end quote. And gosh, it's kind of hard to wrap my mind around how dramatic this change is just across a few decades. And it makes me question, how is extreme and growing inequality continually normalized? And how has this wealth been consolidated so quickly anyways?
6: Yeah, it is interesting. I mean, and part of it is over 40 years. I mean, if it had happened maybe over 5 years, we would have been more alarmed. But, you know, it has been a steady growing updraft of wealth, not just to the 1% people. You know, we talked about the 1% in 2009, the Occupy movement, but we're really talking about the 0.1% people with $30 million or more, all the way up to the billionaire class. That is where almost all of the economic gains of the last couple decades are going. You know, they're flowing almost all the way to the top. And then during the first 2 years of the pandemic, there was almost like a tragic concentration of wealth, you know, where the U.S. billionaires saw their wealth go from 2.9 trillion to 5 trillion in 2 years. And I think popular culture sort of mirrors it and somewhat normalizes it. There, you know, if you just look at the billionaires that show up in every movie now, whether they're creating dinosaur islands or dominating some conversation or political process, there is kind of a
5: strange normalization, along with kind of a myth that people are where they are because they deserve to be where they are, meaning that somehow these folks have created something innovative and we're all benefiting from it, whether it's Elon Musk creating a Tesla or Starlink. Well, geez, don't these people, shouldn't they be well rewarded for what they're doing? So there's even sort of a story that goes along with it that justifies the extreme concentration of wealth.
4: Mm-hmm. Yeah. I think it's really interesting in popular culture as well that people simultaneously are being, like, people want to be billionaires and want to hate billionaires at the same time. It's really confusing what our culture conditions us to believe and want. You look at music or movies, you know, basically any media, and it's truly about wanting this luxury lifestyle with the private jets and the yachts and the access to anything at any time, anywhere, but then also building up a understandable frustration and even hatred against the people who do hold this kind of wealth. So it's kind of love and hate. And then, of course, the absolute majority of us will never be able to reach that anyways. But so many songs are money, money, money, money. And then you grow up singing those songs. I think we're really being bamboozled. And I think we are in so many ways, but definitely around wealth and wealth accumulation. I can understand why so many of us are confused, even if that's unconsciously.
5: Yeah. I have a funny little story, which is once I was giving a talk to a very large group. So I said, well, I'd like to do a poll here. How many people here admire America's billionaires for things that they've created? You know, half the people in the room raised their hand. How many people here are suspicious or even resentful toward billionaires? Half the people raise their hand. How many people would like to be a billionaire? Everybody raises their hand. So, wow, that's complicated. I think one thing that happened during the pandemic was people sort of saw how the game was rigged and that inequality wasn't just sort of, there was something about unequal sacrifice and the fact that the billionaire class globally and in the US was seeing their wealth accelerate during a time of hardship for a lot of people. And that fueled some sense of like, okay, the system is broken. Like, we shouldn't have a society that funnels so much of our societal wealth to the top. There's something broken here. And that's where I think, you know, just in the last couple of years, you have a current president who proposed a tax targeted on billionaires. Well, that's the first time in modern history where you've ever heard that kind of policy proposal. And it's because such proposals are very popular across the political spectrum. People think that the super rich are not paying their fair share of taxes and should pay their fair share, and we should tax billionaires and we should discourage these undemocratic concentrations of wealth and power. So I think there's a little more critical thinking now about whether this is a good thing or not.
4: Mm-hmm. Absolutely. I think there is definitely critical thinking, frustration, questioning, which is, of course, we need that. It's the basis for change. But I think also it can feel overwhelming and a lot of us can feel powerless. Like, what could we possibly do to change or shift this really corrupt system that is so entangled? And I want to talk a bit more about the wealth hoarding and how some of this has even become possible. In your book, you discuss the wealth defense industry. So it'd be great if you could explain a bit more of the frameworks and structures that make up this industry and the ways that laws and banking structures are designed to enable wealth hoarding.
5: Well, as wealth concentrates in fewer hands, those folks will hire their professional helpers, if you will, their enablers, to minimize their taxation and maximize transferring wealth down their narrow family line. So again, think of people with $30 million or more, which in my view is plenty of money to have a good life. But at a certain point, it's about legacy. It's about how can I accumulate as much as possible and leave it to my unborn great-great-grandchildren so they don't have to work. So these are folks that have the ability and the money to hire tax attorneys, wealth managers, accountants. I call it the wealth defense industry. Their job is to preserve the capital, minimize tax, and create trusts and other mechanisms to transfer the money down the line. And it's a fairly significant sector. We're talking tens of thousands of people who pretty much get up every morning and say, how can I help global billionaires keep their money and get richer, accumulate more? And so they have a bias against tax, and they spend a lot of their days designing various loopholes or transactions or various forms of ownership and trusts that sort of masks. And so at this stage, we estimate somewhere around $30 to $40 trillion owned by this ultra wealthy group is now in the shadows. It's pretty much off the ledger. It's not reachable for taxation or accountability. And the wealth defense industry will say, well, we're just helping our clients obey the law. But in fact, they're actively writing and manipulating the law. So here we have a situation where in the United States, the Internal Revenue Service, the not a very popular agency generally, but important in terms of making sure everybody pays their fair share, well, they're completely outgunned in their ability to follow all these tax shenanigans that this wealth defense industry creates. You know, here they're up against some of the most powerful law firms and skillful attorneys. And, you know, these wealthy families even create what they call family offices, which basically just run their affairs. So this is kind of what an oligarchy looks like, you know, when you have a wealth class for whom taxes is almost optional. They've pretty much opted out and delinked from the rest of society. And that's part of the problem, including as we talk about the ecological problem. They think that they can hop in a private jet and avoid the worst consequences of ecological disruption. I would argue that's delusional, but nonetheless, people have this idea that they have enough wealth, they can maintain residences in six different parts of the world and avert the worst aspects of social and climate disruption.
4: Oh, it's so complex. The systems are truly set up to allow resource extraction to happen by any means possible. And for those who know how to play the game, the wealth hoarding game or whatever we want to call it, to keep playing it and to keep getting more and more powerful, because of course, they all collude together. And so it's really a rigged system that's working really well for a small amount of people. And I sometimes get trapped in what the solutions could be or what the changes could be to halt this or start to shift this in a more equitable, supportive direction for the majority of us, and of course, the earth and the more than humans that call this their home as well. And I know that taxes are something that has been brought up as a way to start to balance out the inequality, like a wealth tax or something like that. And in an interview with El Pais, you say, these are our tax dollars at work in the United States. If I'm a billionaire and I give $1 to my private foundation, I get 73 cents in tax reductions. We as taxpayers subsidize the charitable giving of billionaires. We should be skeptical and we should say, well, maybe they should pay higher taxes and society should decide how the money is invested. So I guess the first question here is, how can we read systems so that taxpayers are not subsidizing the wealthy and so that taxpayers are also not paying for extraction and funding the kinds of systems that have led us to a place of such stark inequality and instability? And just to get a little more detailed here, we could say, oh, we want a wealth tax. And we say, you know, philanthropy is the breadcrumbs of capitalism. It's BS. It's a way for people to hold more money. And then they get to decide where those monies go. And a lot of times where philanthropy goes in is into more programs that are actually not so great for the earth or for people. And so we say, well, we want a wealth tax. But so many of us are really discouraged about how our taxes are spent. You look at the Tongass National Forest, our taxes were used to subsidize old growth logging up to $1 billion, literally paying to log the last remaining old growth left on the planet in our national forest because it wasn't profitable, actually. obviously the war machine, like our taxes are being used for that. So I think to me, wrestling with this tax question, it's not that I don't want billionaires or really wealthy people to be taxed more, but I don't even like where our taxes go now. So I guess I'm kind of throwing it all at you in one big splatter. And so I'm sorry for not being more succinct here, but I definitely kind of mired in this.
6: Yeah, I'm with you there. The first thing, and just to set the context, I kind of laid out a kind of dismal picture, but what I see are all kinds of cracks in that system, including people who work in this wealth defense industry who have kind of reached the end of their careers and are sort of feeling like, huh, all I've done with my life's energy is help the rich get richer. And so there are all these whistleblowers stepping forward. Pretty much everything we know about this system is because of leaks made by, you know, people working inside law firms, inside wealth management firms, who've given journalists the Pandora Papers, the Panama Papers. A number of them have reached out to me and I've worked with them to get their stories out. So just on the upbeat note, there are cracks in the system and we're learning more about it. And we've learned that, okay, we know that a wealth tax would be good, but we have to start with dealing with some of the loopholes and the trusts and all these sort of complex ownership systems that the super wealthy use that are deliberately complicated. Hard for you and I to sit here and talk about because they're designed to be misunderstood or not well understood. So that's just one context. Your point about philanthropy is important, which is, you know, wealthy people are moving money to the shadows, into trusts, into offshore corporations, into shell companies in different countries or in the US. They're also moving it into the charity sector. And some of that is going to good things. And now we're talking about the billionaire class, but it is another form of tax reduction and a way that people can concentrate their wealth and power and hold on to control. So philanthropy more and more is kind of becoming more top heavy, more dominated by, you know, the ultra wealthy. So yeah, we should be skeptical about it and we should change the tax laws around charitable giving so people can't just completely opt out of paying taxes. But, you know, there's the problem of how do we raise our money? And then the problem you point to, Ayana, of how is it spent? And that is another form of our democracy problem. You know, it's hard to get excited about taxes when we know, you know, so much goes into the military, so much goes into sort of the corporate agenda that isn't helping, it's actually causing harm. So we have to both struggle around the priorities of government, reasserting democratic control over how money is spent, as well as a better system for making sure everybody's chipping in their fair share. So there's the revenue side and then there's the spending side. And, you know, I argue, hey, you know, we need a fair tax system. Well, we also need to come back and make sure that the resources are used well. You know, even in the last couple of years, 4 years ago, Congress was debating a $4 trillion investment bill that would have had huge investments in climate mitigation, permanently affordable housing, creating a modern childcare system. I mean, that was a visionary bill. You had a Democratic Congress and a Democratic president, and it was, you know, stopped really just by two votes in the Senate, you know, Joe Manchin and Kyrsten Sinema. I mean, that's how close we came, we as a society, to passing a really big, bold, progressive spending agenda. So that's important to remember that because it was a near miss, but we may have another shot in the coming years. But it is hard to be excited about taxes when we see that the political capture and manipulation is spending the money on the wrong things.
4: Yeah, it seems like tax itself is certainly not the democratic solution it's pitched as, especially considering the immense amount of lobbying that goes into deciding tax code and corporate tax breaks. And I guess it's just this question of in our current system, is just taxing even possible? Because I'm not sure how we can ensure or hold accountable that the resources actually go to communities. You know, who are the watchdogs? How do we actually speak up when we do see things that are unjust? Because things are really hidden. Whether it's the billionaires hiding their money or whether it's the government hiding within bills and hundreds of pages where percentages go, it's so convoluted. And so I almost want to talk about like how to reform tax code for dummies or something. You know, it's like I want it like really spelled out of what are steps we could take. You know, and I will add something about the philanthropy. And I don't know these statistics, but I could imagine the majority of philanthropy is kind of questionable. And the nonprofit industrial complex has its own issues, of course. But a lot of these programs and projects wouldn't be happening if it wasn't for some philanthropy. Like, who's going to fund people fighting mining and old growth logging and coal? There are some nonprofits out there that are actually the kind of warriors for the climate, for the earth. Who's going to fund resistance movements if it isn't for philanthropy? And so I know these are two separate questions of getting more into the nitty-gritty of philanthropy and what it funds in a beneficial way. And then also this question of how do we even begin to hold a type of tax reform accountable to make sure that the taxes are being used for our communities and that it is a just tax system.
6: You know, I think we should celebrate and lift up the segments of philanthropy movement that are thinking about change, not just reinforcing the status quo. And we had a group of wealth advisors come to visit and talk to a really inspirational woman from the United Kingdom named Stephanie Broby, who's a wealth advisor. She worked for many decades, you know, in the traditional sector, helping rich people minimize tax and pass on inheritances. And she jumped the rails. And now she works with wealthy individuals who are trying to minimize their wealth, you know, give away substantial amounts of capital and give it in ways that heal the harms caused by the extraction of the capital and also to pave the way toward a different energy policy. So it's very far thinking. And we are so thankful that there are people doing that work. So that is part of the contradiction here. I guess people sort of jokingly say, well, we're in the late stage of capitalism. And we're at this weird point where some of the people who have benefited from the system are also seeing its harms and rebelling against it. And I take some encouragement in that, in the same way I see people defecting from the wealth defense industry. You know, and I think on a simple level, for 40, 50 years, the rules of the tax system have been rigged to benefit capital, to benefit wealth holders at the expense of wage earners. And what we need to do is basically reverse that. We need to tax wealth. We need to tax work lower than we tax wealth. Low and middle income people should keep more money in their pockets, and wealthy people should pay a fair share. Again, it's really interesting. There's this big fight over the budget deficit and the debt ceiling that, you know, has been recently debated. And, you know, the Republican priorities were dismantling the investment in the Internal Revenue Service that was being made to enforce tax laws. That was their priority, along with, you know, getting Joe Manchin's Mountain View pipeline rammed through. So that's one party's agenda, and it pretty much, you know, one and a half of the political parties, that's their priorities. But, you know, that was the money that we were going to invest as a society to ensure proper enforcement and that the wealthy weren't just loopholing their way out of paying taxes. So yeah, enforcement is important, good tax rules, and going after these kind of hidden wealth systems. And there's work sort of happening in each of those areas. Another area that I take encouragement is at taxing luxury consumption. We just did a report in the last month about private jets. It's not surprising to you that private jets are one of the worst causes of carbon emissions. And we as taxpayers effectively subsidize the private jet class. And it's growing rapidly. You know, where I live, there's an airport that, you know, they're proposing to expand it four times simply to handle private jet traffic, private jets owned by the super rich. So that's a place where there's a good populist pushback. You know, yeah, we should tax private jets. We should tax the fuel and we should tax their sales and we should discourage private jet travel. And if we can't outright ban it, we should make sure the fees are very steep to cover the real costs of their harms they're creating. So I see a lot of interest and pushback and movements growing and making these kind of tax demands central to how we fix the climate and how we fix the future in many ways.
4: Yeah, I think it could be central if our value systems shifted. And I think there's something I get really focused on, which is the roots of the problem. For instance, if our taxes were paying for protecting the earth, protecting our food systems, our soil, our waters, making sure we had access to healthcare that wasn't just the pharmaceutical industrial complex or the medical industrial complex, then, I mean, I don't want to go into socialism here, but a lot of reason those of us in not the wealthy class need to make money is because we actually need to pay for things that could be considered common goods or just living a sustainable life, a healthy life with our families. And so I think if our taxes were actually going to maintaining or securing a healthy planet and a supportive culture, then probably even those in the middle would be really glad to pay taxes because the taxes would be supporting them in ways that they were agreeing to. But even trying to get to a place where we agreed on what we need is complicated. Like I was thinking about, okay, well, what if the wealth tax, you could, you know, decide off of a certain amount of categories where the money goes. It's just so hard. I mean, the corruption is so thick. And whether it's in the nonprofit world or the government or even things that have good websites that make you believe that beautiful things are happening, you look a little deeper and then you go, wait, what is going on? Like, this is not what I thought I was donating to, even my $20. You know, and I'm not saying this because I think there's no way out. I'm just somebody who wants to overturn the rocks and get to the root because I feel like, and I'm not saying people shouldn't work on whatever they're working on to try to reform these systems. But I find when we work on the surface, we can kind of change things. But if our value systems don't change, then it's not that we're doing nothing, but we're not actually shifting it. And I think there's something really important too about philanthropy and power. And there was an interview with NPR and you explain, quote, it's not just about wealth. It's about the power that goes with it to shape the culture, including philanthropy and how they use their philanthropy and political giving to rig the rules of the economy, end quote. So wealth and taxes and the government are all in cahoots to shape culture and shape our value systems and shape our desires even. And so if we are wanting to reform philanthropy, taxes, wealth, how do we actually speak to the value systems that will help us create reform in ways that are truly, I don't even know the words. I hope any of this is making sense and that I'm not just babbling into the ether.
6: I think it makes a lot of sense. And in some ways, I think about where do we have agency to enact the values? And it's not surprising that people trust their local government or their state more than they do the federal, because the federal government is kind of where the big corporate players have really exercised their power to capture it. But, and some states have gone really different directions, but it's interesting to look at states that are kind of doing a better job of collecting money in a fair way and investing it in a way to create healthy communities. And, you know, where the focus is on let's relocalize economic activity. Let's build regenerative agriculture systems. Let's educate people for livelihoods that are in this region that are not based on sort of harmful sectors. You know, I always go back to think about Joanna Macy's framework, which is, you know, we need to stop the bad. We need to build the alternatives and we need to shift our culture. And that can be done within philanthropy. We really need philanthropy. Social change-oriented funders to help fund organizing to stop the harms, not just let these corporations have their way. But we also need to be kind of seeding the new economy, the new society in the shell of the old. So how can we create healthy agricultural practices, regional economies, and then how do we shift the culture in at the same time? One of the things, I wrote a novel that came out this month, and it's, you know, partly it's about what would it look like if some of these powerful local alternatives kind of played out and moved to another, a bigger scale over the next decade. Communities are coming together to face climate disruption are creating a culture of mutual aid, a culture of local face-to-face celebration, as opposed to, you know, everything on television, you know, looking at land and access to land and reparations and who's been excluded, looking at affordable housing and building permanently affordable housing that's outside the speculative market. So I see that in the region where I live, and I kind of tried to, in a fictional way, as a positive vision, sort of spell that out. What would it look like in the decade ahead? How does that play out? So I think it's helpful to have visions and that are based on that different sense of values, along with all of our important work to kind of stop the big harms from rolling everything back that we're trying to do.

0: Well, thanks for getting into the weeds with me there. I think in a lot of ways we're talking about dreaming into another world. And I guess there's this question of who gets to dream.
1: You know, in a healthy society, we all do. We all get to have an affirmative vision and think ahead. When I was reading these columns about these billionaires who were kind of paying attention to the upcoming ecological and social breakdown, and their response is to go and you know, build a bunker in New Zealand or kind of a very privatized, personal, protect myself and my family, but not the rest of the world. And that's what I was saying, is that's delusional because, you know, unlike a lot of other problems, the ecological breakdown, there is no planet B. There's no, you know, maybe that's why some of these billionaires are interested in outer space. But the reality is we have this amazing, beautiful planet that we need to take care of. And my rap to these billionaires is, look, you're not going to be able to find a private, personal opt-out solution like you have for many other society's problems when it comes to the climate crisis. You're going to have to rejoin humanity, bring your wealth home, bring it out of the shadows and out of the speculative casino marketplace, and reroute it in local economies and in place, and use it to repair the harms from the extractions globally. So you have to think not just about your own backyard, but other people's backyards, but bring the wealth home. And, you know, part of my interest in the hidden wealth system is, well, there's $40 trillion. There's the losses and damage fund that those of us in the higher income global north owe to the parts of the world that haven't burned as much carbon, that haven't extracted for their own selfish interests, their Earth's bounty. We need to pay restitution and reparation to a lot of the society. So, you know, the wealth of nations is hidden in the offshore accounts of the ultra wealthy. We need to bring it out and bring it home. And it's really an invitation to the individuals too, is you're not going to flourish, and your grandchildren are not going to flourish in that privatized security model. You're going to have to rejoin humanity, warts and all, pay your taxes, stop extracting in the way you are. And then at the same time, we as a society have to demand that. So there's a voluntary invitation, and then there's the rest of society saying, how do we organize to defend ourselves against these extractors and who are bringing us to the brink of societal collapse? You know, and there are people who are hearing that, and there are people who are stepping out of their privileged bubbles and trying to find ways to rejoin humanity and redeploy the wealth that they have in healthy ways. So that gives me some hope as I see those trends.
0: Mm-hmm. Yeah. You know, as we think about the future, I wanted to talk about your new book, which is speculative fiction, and thinking through future dreams and visions, and your new book, Altered to an Erupting Sun, which is described as, quote, a near future story of one community facing climate disruption in the critical decade ahead, end quote. Yeah, I'd just love if you could give us a brief introduction to the novel.
1: Yeah, it really is the story of a community in New England that is trying to prepare and practice mutual aid and figure out how to live within the Earth's boundaries and restore soil and sequester carbon and die differently, think about death and dying very differently than we as a culture do, at least in sort of U.S. Anglo culture. Well, and I should say it's in the tradition of, you know, there's a lot of great visionary fiction that isn't just sort of zombie apocalypse dystopia, but, you know, the Ursula Le Guin and Kim Stanley Robinson and Octavia Butler and others who have, you know, painted visions of the future that show us possible ways of how we could be together and live in harmony with the Earth. So I'm kind of writing in that same spirit. But one of the purposes of the story is, well, how do people respond to this impossible news of the moment that we're in? And my main character is a lively woman named Rae Kelleher, who is kind of the life of the party. She's the weaver of social movements. She's a longtime nonviolent direct action trainer. She's kind of like a Starhawk. People know Starhawk, and who also wrote a great visionary novel called Fifth Sacred Thing. And Rae Kelleher is at the end of her life. This is not a spoiler alert because this is how the book begins, but she's facing down a terminal illness and

0: Ikes of March, the rains fall and the salamanders and the frogs come down the hills and cross roads and to get to their spawning ponds for their orgies. And so they get run over. And so Ray is part of this group of people who have such a respect for life that they stand out with reflective vests and flashlights and try to help these critters get across the street. So that's just like who she is. So part of what the book then does is say, well, let's look ahead. What's happened as a result, or what ripples has this action had looking forward? And not surprisingly, there's tremendous negative blowback. There's a criminalization of dissent, and movements to face the climate crisis are set back in some ways because of this. And on the other hand, there's a laser focus on the role of the fossil fuel industry in doing what you and I have been talking about here, which is to pretty much block the alternatives. And so that creates a new conversation and new openings there. And then, you know, 7 years later, we get to see how things have shifted. And at kind of a birthday celebration, 7 years later, her friends and family sort of ask, well, why did she do this? You know, what in her life shaped her and formed her? And so then it's really also a story of formation, going back to her being 19 years old and living through the social movements and forces of the last 40 years. So it's about her formation and how she, while she's deeply rooted in sort of nonviolent tradition, her understanding grows of how this particular industry has manipulated everything, and how she believes that they are responsible in a higher level way than just all of us are responsible. So anyway, that's the theme, and it's been an opportunity to discuss, and this is what her daughter says at the end of the book, you know, what Ray did was wrong, but what bold action will you take to defend our one and only home, the planet Earth? And that's really the spark for the conversations that have come out of the book.
1: Mm-hmm. Beautiful. Well, I'm excited to curl up with that book, and I really appreciate the focus on community building. And in an article you wrote for Yes Magazine called One Way to Skip Wall Street and Invest in Your Community, you write, instead of opting out of the community, opt in with gusto by relying on public transportation, education, recreation, and other community resources, end quote. So yeah, I'd love to dream into what it might look like to intentionally invest in diverse communities and to focus on sharing wealth within localities.
0: I think that there are great examples emerging of people who won the lottery at birth, you know, inherited substantial wealth or started a company and received a windfall of rewards, financial wealth coming at them, and who are kind of asking that question of like, wait a second, what do I do now? And I've sometimes said privilege or wealth is a disconnection drug, keeps people apart. It keeps people apart from one another and from building authentic, real connections and communities. And when you have that kind of wealth, you don't really have to ask for help. You can buy all the services you need, but then you miss out on that important part of human existence, which is reciprocity. I need help. Can you help me? The vulnerability and the connection that is created by that. So I've kind of tried to make the case to young folks who are, you know, won the lottery at birth, that it's entirely in our selfish interest to shed this wealth and the privilege and straitjacket that goes with it and come home. And coming home is being based in a community, not a elite enclave, but a community of authentic reciprocity and where people depend on one another, and invest that wealth in institutions, in organizations, in enterprises, yield control of the wealth to others. And, you know, I see that happening in lots of places, and you see formation of cooperatives, you see new farms, you see younger people getting involved in food production and all the sort of value-added enterprises. How do you build a new economy in the shell of the old? Well, capital is part of that, but capital doesn't necessarily run the show. Capital should be subservient to the community and to labor and to workers. And once we understand that capital is a useful thing, but it doesn't get to call the shots, you have a very different framework for how you build an economy. I don't know if you call it socialism or decentralism. I think it's just a better new system doesn't have an easy tag.

0: guideline, new economy, some people call it, or solidarity economy. But yeah, I think that bringing that well into place, again, recognizing that we have to support places in other parts of the world where the wealth has been extracted and wealth needs to return to those places as well. But yeah, I see a lot of exciting work in that kind of new economy space that also addresses sort of historic racial inequities, a sort of form of reparations.
1: Yeah. I was thinking about back to the conversation we were having about accountability, kind of makes me think also of the morality or the propaganda of wealth. And I think that there are these cultures of belonging that you're speaking to that's about investing in each other. And then the kind of rugged individualist culture that so many of us are conditioned in, which are kind of like pull yourself up by the bootstraps, or if you just work hard enough, you'll get it, or everyone has the same opportunity. And so, yeah, I would like to debunk this with you a bit and maybe talk about the difference between those who believe that if you work hard, you'll become wealthy. And if you're not doing well financially, it's because you're lazy or something, versus those who invest in each other and their communities. It's kind of like, how do we culturally shift to see beyond the veil of this morality that surrounds ideas of wealth country?
0: Yeah, it does go to this myth of deservedness. People are, if you have a lot of wealth, it's because you deserve it. You got up in the morning, you worked hard, you whatever did to create that. And if you don't have wealth, or even if you're economically struggling, well, you deserve that condition because you've haven't worked hard, or there's some limitation or failing on your part. And that's just a cruel societal myth that is promoted. People will promote that narrative of deservedness to justify these extreme inequalities and racial differences. And one of the things I've seen is people stepping outside of that, you know, well, what help did you get? What role did society play in your having a decent life? Did you go to a high school that had public investments that helped you in any way? So, you know, hearing some of these patriotic millionaires and billionaires talking about how, instead of just talking about, oh, how I, you know, got, I invented this new technology or whatever, talk about all the ways they got help. And I think of it's kind of like seeing the web. And it's a little bit genderized. I think men tend to start, you know, with the, I did this, I did that story. And there's a sort of web that other people see. It's like, well, we're all part of this web. You know, there is no rugged individual. None of us were raised by wolves in the woods or whatever. You know, we exist entirely because of this web. It is sometimes invisible, and sometimes money renders it invisible deliberately or undeliberately. But the reality is no one does it alone, and no one is going to make it alone. And the more wealth people have, the more they forget that. So I think that's part of how we debunk the myth, is say, you know, let's tell true stories of how interdependent we are, for starters, and critique the sort of great man theory of wealth creation, or the mythology of you are where you are because of something you did. And the more you look into that, the more you realize how multi-generational advantage works, and multi-generational advantage and disadvantage, that it goes back multiple generations. Trauma flows over generations, and privilege and opportunity flows over generations. So no one can be born and say, I'm here because of something I did. There's all wind blowing one way or the other. It's either blowing into your face or it's blowing at your back. And debunking that mythology is absolutely critical to this project of building a more equitable society.
1: Yeah, I really appreciate that you spoke to this myth, because I think it's one of the underpinnings. It's part of the roots of our value systems and how we feel about each other, and also just respecting each other or not respecting each other. And yeah, there's a lot more questions to ask, but I know we're coming up on our time. So I'm not sure if there's something that you'd like to end on.
0: What's on my mind coming out of the conversations from the novel is, where do we have room to move? You know, I think there's a certain amount of despair and a sense of loss. And if you kind of look at the objective moment we're in, it sort of feels like, okay, we're in the backseat of the car, and the car is heading to the cliff, and we can't even affect the steering wheel or whatever, you know? And as an organizer campaigner, I'm always sort of looking out for the pressure points or the places where we have some room to move. And I think there is a lot of room for us to move. I think, you know, there's withdrawing money from the fossil fuel sector, the divestment movement and the movement to put pressure on the lending institutions. There's all this interesting work around getting insurers to stop insuring the fossil fuel sector. There's a move to say, well, what if we did like a international or at the national level, a tribunal that looks at sort of the climate, the role of the fossil fuel industry in funding, doubt, delay, denial, just so we get clarity that this is a rogue sector that is incapable of stopping the harms that it's creating, that we have to figure out whether it's through nonviolent direct action or through withdrawing social license or creating authorities to buy their assets and keep them from being burned. There's, you know, we should zero in on the pressure points where we do have some ability and room to move and, you know, realize that each year it's going to be more obvious how the planet is being disrupted, the flooding or the heat waves or the smoke in your eyes or disruption to our food system. And that at each moment, as people wake up and realize that, there's going to be an opportunity to sort of focus attention on the role of this industry in bringing us to this point and essentially halting and reversing. So I think there's all kinds of things we can do to focus on sequestering carbon and building soil fertility and regenerative agriculture and the tools and things that we consume. But there's also stopping this industry that's bringing us to the brink. So that's the conversation on my mind lately and looking for the places where we could each make a difference in that space.
1: Oh, Chuck, thank you so much. This has been a really wonderful and interesting and challenging conversation. And thank you so much for spending this time with us today.
0: Yeah, thank you for your really thoughtful questions.
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